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for Canada. Hey, this is Sean Majumder, and I am so excited to have repatriated, self-deported from America, back to Canada. This is where I want to raise my girls. This is where I want to do comedy and tell Canadian stories. Even saying the word Canada gets me fired up. 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

This is Kevin Blackmore, otherwise known as Buddy What's-His-Name. And today I'm in character, chilling out here at a Bombay radio station. This is the voice of Bombay. I trust you are all well, as I am, except for a little nagging pain in my elbow, but we won't go into that.

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He might feel that he should do something different than his daddy did. Farming, fishing, coal mining. 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

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My name is Michelle Yetman, and I live in Carbonear. 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

son. And Abe said, man, you must be putting me on. God said, no. Abe said, what? God said, you can do what you want, Abe, but next time you see me coming, yeah, you better run. Abe said, where you want this killing done? And God said, out on highway

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So he asked poor Howard, "Where can I go?" And Howard said, "There's only one place I know." And Sam said, "Tell me quick, man,

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Now, do you know where I could make

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My complexion, she says, is much too wide. And he said, come here and step in the light. Yeah, you're right. Let me tell the second mother this has been done. But the second mother was with the

very bored. He was trying to create the next world war. So he found a promoter who nearly fell off the floor, who said, "Well, I've never engaged in this kind of thing before, but yeah,

Millions of Canadians are living with a brain injury, but millions more don't fully understand the impact it can have. 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

Hello, folks. My name is Thomas, and I live in Cornerbrook. 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

0: Hello, this is Tony Stewart of From Memphis to Merseyside, a rock and roll history show talking about the period from 1954 to 1980. 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

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My name is Kelly Vodden, and I live in Indian Bay, Newfoundland and Labrador. 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

sit on the stone outside Dan Murphy's door. Those days in our hearts we will cherish, contented although we were poor. And the songs that were sung in the days we were young,

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The friends and companions we left there, it was poverty caused us to roam.

hearts we will cherish, contented although we were poor, and the songs that were sung in the days we were young on the stone outside Dan Murphy's door. Those days in our hearts we will cherish,

said God of all my creations. A land of quite extraordinary charms. From her alpine peaks to her salmon-packed streams, and her golden coast with its prosperous farms. Her people I have blessed with lava bed and cockles, cool

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I'm Ivan Emke, and I'm hoping that you'll join me for the second season of Fit to Eat, the Newfoundland Labrador Farm and Food Show. I'll talk with farmers, chefs, producers, and other folks who are passionate about food. We may even chat a bit about the effects of COVID-19 on food and farming. 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

rich wreck, or maybe two. 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
3: Good Sunday morning. Welcome to the Sunday Morning Hangover Cure. I'm your host, Terry Parsons. Very pleased and excited today. We have a very special guest on the show, Jada Kelly. She has a brand new album out called Roses. We're going to be using that as our feature album on the show. First of all, Jada, thank you so much for joining us.
4: Hi, thanks for having me.
3: So the new album, your previous two albums were recorded in Nashville. This one was recorded in Los Angeles. During the writing process, how much of this album was written in either city?
4: I've been working on this album for about 4 years. I wrote a majority of it between Nashville and L.A. Oddly, I recorded a majority of it back home in Toronto with my old bandmates.
3: Really?
4: Yeah, I did. It was kind of like a 360, because I loved Toronto. Those were very formative years in my 20s. Yeah, I wrote a majority here, and then when the pandemic happened, and it's still happening, my friends here in L.A., they helped me finish it. So I recorded a lot here, too, because I couldn't physically go home.
3: Well, it's funny, you know, Toronto, you mentioned your connection to Toronto. And you and I, our connection is Toronto, because the first time we met was in Toronto when you were working for Richard Flohill.
4: Yes. Oh, my gosh. Yeah, that was my first job ever. I was fresh out of university, and I was Richard's assistant. That was when I was, you know, first fully immersed in the Toronto music scene, the Canadian music scene, and Richard introduced me to everybody.
3: So how much of an influence did he have on, you know, starting your career and just getting you on the road to being a singer-songwriter?
4: For the first year of working with Richard, he didn't even know I could sing. He didn't know that I was a writer. Like, he knew, but he had never heard me. And so every time he sees me perform now, he has this sad look in his eyes. And he's like, oh, I'm so sorry, Jada. I have no idea. But he's still my biggest fan. He's so supportive, and he's truly a veteran in the music scene. And he opened my eyes to being a songwriter. And he brought me to the Dakota. He brought me to the Cameron House. He introduced me to everybody and introduced me to what I wanted to be.

That's Jada Kelly, Temporary Farewell, taken from her latest album, Roses. The album is available through her website, www.darthjada.com. Now, up next, I've got some new music served up in double shots from an artist whose voice is described as velvet sandpaper. Nick Andrea's latest album, Blues at Dark, is a semi-autobiographical musical novella of dreams destroyed and regained amidst the backdrop of L.A.'s urban wilderness. It's dramatic, sometimes darkly humorous, and features a who's who of blues, jazz, and rock session players from the City of the Angels. We're going to feature two cuts from the album. Coming up, Last Time Blues. But first, this is Nick Andrea and something called Motherless Soul.

0: That's Nick Andrea, Last Time Blues, taken from his latest album, Blues at Dark. I'm Terry Parsons. We got to take a short break, but when we return, we're going to feature more of our exclusive interview with Jada Kelly and another cut from her fabulous new album, Roses. That's coming up after these messages.
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0: It's your perfect prescription of medicinal music lovingly mixed to help ease the most wretched of post-Saturday night overindulgences. We now return to the Sunday Morning Hangover Cure.
2: Yes, indeed, boys and girls, this is the Sunday Morning Hangover Cure. Our feature album today is Roses, the latest album from Jada Kelly, and we have Jada on the phone. So, Jada, you talked about the writing process going into this album. Going into the studio in Toronto, did you have a plan? What did you want to do with this album?
3: I always had the title in my mind. I always knew for the past 4 years that it was going to be called Roses. I did it in small pieces because it was over a four-year period. But I think the main theme with this new album is that instead of putting my music first, I was putting myself first through the process of making this. Mm-hmm. I think that's why it took so long. Normally, I'll sacrifice having an apartment or groceries or a sense of security or therapy or anything like that. I'm always like, okay, promote the album first. I'll live at my parents' for a couple months. But with this, I was like, no, it's time to start taking care of yourself. And so I think you can hear that in the album. It's really just, this album reflects my journey to health, to physical health, emotional health, financial health. I really got all of those ducks in a row before completing this and did it at my own pace. That's really the heart of it.
2: Well, the next cut we're going to be playing about it, as it happens, is Happy.
3: Yeah, so this song I began on my own during the pandemic, and I was playing it for my roommate, and she kept pushing me on it. And yeah, Happy reflects choosing to be a solitary woman. I wanted an anthem for young women. I wanted a song that says, hey, it's okay to not be married. It's okay to not have kids. You are not attached to your anatomy. You have worth and value outside of being these traditional roles that are kind of scripted for young girls. That's really what that song is about. Out of all the songs and singles that we've released, this one seems to have hit the hardest. So I'm really pleased with it.

That's Jada Kelly, Happy, taken from her latest album, Roses. That album is available through her website, www.darthjada.com. I'm Terry Parsons, and you're tuned to the Sunday Morning Hangover Cure. Right now, I've got another bit of new music, and for this, we're heading to Australia. Simon Kinney Lewis is a scorching guitar player from the beautiful land down under. His latest album, King Biscuit, was produced by Robin Ford and features guest appearances by Ford, Josh Smith, Kirk Fletcher, and Ray Beadle, to name but a few. The album is available through his website, sklblues.com. So right now, we're going to feature a double shot from the album. Coming up, Little Red Rooster, featuring Kirk Fletcher. But first, this is the Simon Kinney Lewis Band, and something called Waiting for the Hurt to Go.

0: That's the Simon Kinney Lewis Band from Australia and something called Little Red Rooster featuring Kirk Fletcher. The album's available through his website, www.sklblues.com. It's time for us to take a short break, but coming up, we're going to have more of our exclusive interview with Jada Kelly and another cut from her beautiful album, Roses. That's coming up after these messages.
1: Are you the kind of person who yells at the radio, "Don't tell me about the artist, I don't care where they grew up, just play the song"? 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I'm Ivan Emke. On my show, Roots and Branches and Beyond, I like to explain where the sounds come from. 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Music that knows where it's from.
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2: Yes, indeed, boys and girls, this is the Sunday Morning Hangover Cure. Our special guest on the phone today is Jada Kelly, and we're featuring cuts from her latest release, an album called Roses, which came out on March the 4th. Another thing that's associated with this album, you have a very cool YouTube channel, and the next cut we're going to play, Any Old Boat, has a wonderful animated video attached to it. Can you tell us a bit about that?
3: That video, it was animated by Jody Sandler, and thankfully funded by Factor Canada. Mm-hmm. Yeah, I just had this vision for Any Old Boat, just to be a couple in a boat passing through various vignettes, and a little sweet alibi mermaid and an animal band. I wanted something lighthearted and sweet. Yeah, Jody Sandler, we met through my last EP. She animated a documentary that I wrote the music for. So that took about a year and a half to finish because we started it during the pandemic. But I'm so happy with that one and all the songs. This one seems to be doing the best in the stream land. It has almost 700,000 streams. I'm like, what's going on? But I'm very happy with that video.
2: It's an interesting video too. The couple in the boat. From watching the video and listening to the song, did the couple in the boat? Is the boat traveling through the river kind of a metaphor for a person traveling through life?
3: Yeah, I guess it's, or even through the length of a relationship. And even when we were making the video, I was wondering, should I be alone in the boat? Should it signify my self-love? But, you know, it is a love song. I don't know who it's about. I haven't met this mystery man that's in the boat with me. But it's really just about committing to someone and the simplicity of love and having someone that supports your passion and looks on you with excitement instead of jealousy. And, yeah, someone that just unconditionally loves you and supports you.
2: Right. Well, for anybody who's listening, you can check it out online and Jada's YouTube channel. In the meantime, from the album Roses, this is Jada Kelly and Any Old Boat.

That's Jada Kelly, Any Old Boat, taken from her latest album, Roses. If you go to YouTube and do a search for Jada Kelly, Any Old Boat, you'll find a wonderfully quirky animated video for that song. The album is available through her website, www.darthjada.com. I'm Terry Parsons, and you're tuned to the Sunday Morning Hangover Cure. And right now, I've got a trio of new cuts from the latest albums from three great Canadian artists. Coming up, some Deborah Power, featuring Keisha Pratt, and something called What Color Is Love. We're also going to hear from the Ho Ro Joe Trio, featuring J.W. Jones, and something called The Night, taken from their debut album, Set the Record. But first, this is an absolutely beautiful piece of music from Andrea Ramelo about the feelings of isolation during the quarantine for COVID-19. From her album, Quarantine Dream, this is Andrea Ramelo and End of Time.

That's Deborah Power, What Color is Love, featuring Keisha Pratt and taken from the album I'm Not From Chicago. It's available at her website, www.deborahpower.com. And that pretty much wraps up hour one of the show. We got time for one last cut, and it's an absolute beauty. It's from Whitey Summer's latest album, The Call of the Blues. Taking us up to the top of the hour, a wonderful little epic called A Free Man.

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1: It's time for hour two of the Sunday Morning Hangover Cure. I'm your host, Terry Parsons. Very pleased and excited to say that our guest on the phone today from Los Angeles is the one and only Jada Kelly, and we're featuring music from her latest album, Roses. Jada, we talked about the video for Any Old Boat, but you've got another really cool video on your YouTube channel for When I Fly, very imaginative video. When you're writing your songs, do you write visually? Do you think, you know, this would make a really good visual for this lyric?
2: Yeah, whenever I'm writing with people or in the studio, we always joke that when Jada starts talking about the music video or the visual element, it means that the song is working, per se. Because I direct and I edit all of my music videos. I really am very hands-on with that, and I work with an amazing francophone videographer by the name of Gail Legrand. She's very understanding that I'm very particular, and she just films everything, and she knows that I have a very specific vision. But yeah, for this song, When I Fly, we shot that here in L.A. on a rooftop, and that was shot by Nathaniel Siri, who's also a francophone artist living here in L.A., and so happy with that video. It's got like this cool CSI Miami jacket on. I look pretty badass. So
1: the visuals, adding the visuals to the song, though, do you find that when you write from a visual standpoint, that it kind of enhances the subject matter of the song in your own mind?
2: I think so. And when I'm writing, I guess that's how I see the music. I see colors. Certain emotions have different colors for me. So, and when we wrote this song, it was like months before the pandemic. We did it with Joe Morales and Rich Jack, and we had a demo of it for about a year and a half. And I kept trying to recreate the demo. And then, like a week before the release, I was like, you know what? It's not happening. We just need to go with the demo. The only reason it's a demo is because we're calling it a demo. So we just went with the original magic of the song. That, for us, carried a really specific moment and emotion that we weren't able to recreate.

That's Jada Kelly, When I Fly, taken from her album, Roses. At her YouTube channel, there's also a wonderful video for that song. It's all connected through our website, www.darthjada.com. I'm Terry Parsons, and you're tuned to the Sunday Morning Hangover Cure. Right now, I've got some new music from Angel Forest's latest album, Angels 11, Volume 2, and some exciting news. Next week's episode of the Sunday Morning Hangover Cure will feature an exclusive interview with Angel Forest, and our feature album will be Angels 11, Volume 2. In the meantime, from that album, this is Angel Forest, featuring Well Bad and something called Everything Changes.

me, man, you know I ain't never lost no fight. 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

0: That's Kenny Blues Boss Wayne. I Got a Razor, taken from his latest album, Blues from Chicago to Paris. I'm Terry Parsons. We got to take a short break, but when we return, we've got some more of our exclusive interview with Jada Kelly and another cut from her fabulous new album, Roses. That's coming up after these messages.
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2: Yes, indeed, boys and girls, this is the Sunday Morning Hangover Cure, and I'm your host, Terry Parsons. Our guest today on the phone from L.A. is Jada Kelly. We're featuring music from her latest album, Roses, which is available through her website, www.darthjada.com. So, Jada, now that you've got Roses in your hands, are you pleased with the finished product?
3: I am smitten with the finished thing. It feels surreal. On Friday, I had a bunch of close friends over, and we made rose-themed cupcakes and rose-themed mocktails and cocktails, and everyone just we celebrated the album and listened to it together. And even if nothing happens with this album, if it doesn't open up anything in my musical career, it was an actual joy to create. It has been my purpose for the past 4 years, and I don't know what comes next. I know I'll keep creating music, but I'm really proud of this, largely because I did it on my own. Like I started fresh in L.A., about 4 years ago, and I wrote this with new people. I produced it with new people. It feels like a true, strong reflection of where I am emotionally and spiritually at in my life.
2: Yeah, you mentioned the fact that you did a lot of it alone, but also with the people that you work with, it feels like there was a kind of a communal aspect to this, and maybe that it was more than anything a labor of love.
3: Oh, completely. A lot of my friends here in L.A., they knew that I had a limited budget. They knew I couldn't fly home to Canada to finish it. And so everyone really kind of donated their services to make it happen because they truly believe in me and believe in what I'm doing. Yeah, I'm very, very thankful for that.

That's Jada Kelly, Driveway, taken from her latest album, Roses. The album is available at her website, www.darthjada.com. I'm Terry Parsons, and you're tuned to the Sunday Morning Hangover Cure. Right now, a little guitar Jack Wargo from his latest album, Till the Money's Gone. This is Let Me Down Easy.

0: Something new from Steve Shanholzer's latest album, Blues That You Choose. That was the title track. Before that, Just a Season with Anything You Want, and guitar Jack Wargo with Let Me Down Easy. I'm Terry Parsons. It's time for us to take one last short break. When we return, we got the last of our exclusive interview with Jada Kelly and one final cut from her latest album, Roses. That's all coming up when the Sunday Morning Hangover Cure continues after these messages. 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
1: Yes, indeed, boys and girls, this is the Sunday Morning Hangover Cure, and I am your host, Terry Parsons. Our guest on the phone today from Los Angeles is Jada Kelly. We're featuring music from her latest album, Roses. So, Jada, anybody who'd like to get a copy of this album?
2: Well, you can stream it anywhere where music is streamed, and then if you would like a physical copy of the CD or the vinyl, you can just go to my website, which is darthjada.com, and my mom and dad will personally mail you a copy.
1: Yeah, that's right. You're in L.A., but your CDs are actually in Toronto, aren't they?
2: They are. My parents, they're volunteers. They're the members of Darth Jada Music, my very small label. So they're very sweet. They're taking care of everything for me.
1: Well, you know what? Mom and Dad is always your biggest fan anyway.
2: Yeah, it's true.
1: All right. Well, we're going to play the last song for your mom and dad. It's the title track of the album, Roses. Can you tell us a bit about this song, taking us out of the show?
2: Well, this song is very much the centerpiece of the album. It's the title of the album. You know, the main line in the chorus is, I'm holding the light up now, and roses are falling all around. And this song, to me, is a symbol of joy and abundance. Joy and abundance, in my opinion, it is always falling around us. And whether or not you choose to see it or not is your choice. And there's been times in my life where I've been so concentrated on the thorn in my side or some type of pain or trauma that I haven't been able to fully enjoy the gifts and the love that's pouring around me. And so that's what this song is about. It's choosing to notice it and to direct your attention towards it.
1: Well, there's certainly an abundance of joy in the music, and it's certainly been an absolute pleasure and a joy having you on the show. Jada, thank you so much for joining us.
2: Thank you, Terry.
1: Okay, from the latest album, Roses, available now at her website, www.darthjada.com. This is Jada Kelly and something called Roses.

That's Jada Kelly. Rose is the title track of her latest album. The album is available at her website, www.darthjada.com. And I do want to say a special thank you to Jada Kelly for taking the time to talk with us. I'm Terry Parsons. Right now, a little Shamika Copeland. From the album Outskirts of Love, this is The Battle Is Over, But the War Goes On.

That's Buffalo Springfield, For What It's Worth, a classic from the Vietnam War. That wraps up the show for another week. I hope you've enjoyed it and that you will join me again next week when we'll once again feature your perfect prescription of medicinal music lovingly mixed to help ease the most wretched of post-Saturday night overindulgences right here on the Sunday Morning Hangover Cure. The news of the world has been dominated by the events in Europe and condemnation of the Russian aggression against the peaceful nation of Ukraine that could lead to total war. We here in Canada who live under the umbrella of freedom cannot fathom what the people of Ukraine are going through right now. To the families huddled in makeshift bomb shelters, cut off and desperate, with no food, no water, no medicine. There are no words that I can offer that could lessen their fear, soothe their troubles, or take away their hunger or their thirst. For the brave soldiers that defend Ukraine, who stand up to the massed might of Russia's combined armed forces, the task ahead must seem overwhelming. The losses, heart-rending, and the prospects dark beyond all comprehension. But fight they must, to defend their country, to defend their families and their loved ones, and yes, defend their freedom. As we sit and whine about the weather, a few COVID restrictions or the price of fuel, they are staring death in the face every day and fighting the good fight against overwhelming odds. For what good they will do, I hope you'll join me in sending love, hope, and prayers for the Ukrainian fighters, their families, and the refugees. Please do your best to support the legitimate relief efforts that are underway, because until the world steps in and cries no more, that is the best we can do. Long live freedom, and long live Ukraine. I'm Terry Parsons. Thank you for listening.

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I was envied most by the young men all. 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

down in the churchyard low, where in the springtime sweet daisies grow. 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

0: to Mysterious Universe. This is season 36, episode number 7. Today we're going to investigate some strange cases of some strange powers of the mind. I'm your mentally sound host, Brandon Thomas, and with me as always is the original mental ninja, Josun Hodgdon. How are you, fella?
1: Mentally sound? Are you sure about that?
0: Are you talking about me mentally sound?
1: You,
0: Well, from my perspective, I'm mentally sound. If we're going off of my metric, yeah, buddy, we are as sound as she comes.
1: Yeah, so taking a kind of a hard left, huh, from the last six, you know, the series you were doing on Visitors from Within. And I did want to mention, too, for the since this is a free show and people on YouTube and everything, if you're missing a couple parts of what we do, it's because it's on Plus. I just wanted to put that out there. So it's not that it's missing from YouTube or the free feed. It's in the subscriber feed. So if you want to catch those episodes, that's where you would find them. And you obviously go to the links in the show notes to find them. And I'm not sure, do you know, but how far back does the free feed archive even go? Because that is one of the perks of, especially if you sign up to MU Max, you get
0: right.
1: the entire back catalog, all of Ben and Aaron's 20 years worth of shows.
0: Yeah.
1: And so if you're not getting the Plus shows and the extensions, you're missing probably over half the context of what we're going after here. So just putting that out there.
0: Yeah, it's 2/3. Yeah, because we do the Friday free bit. If this is what you guys are experiencing, it's 1/3 of the content that we put out. Definitely get on board with Plus and absolutely get the back catalog because it's going to fill you in on all the stuff, the legendary. So, yes, this is a higher bitrate feed. You guys get a completely separate concurrently running season on Tuesday. So you get a Tuesday, this, and then we add a completely another show on what you're listening right now. Definitely sign up in the links below, guys. This is the way to go because we're doing it all as one continuous thread. So there's not necessarily going to be a, oh, we'll make sure that the free listeners are caught up. No. This is a package deal for the Plus members, free listeners. You guys get to catch it a little bit at a time here on Friday, and we appreciate you joining us. But stop missing out on this stuff, man. Guys, come join us in Plus. It's the way to go.
1: Yeah, the free show and the YouTube version is pretty much a trailer for what we do.
0: So. Yeah. Yeah, it's literally a third. So if you guys are like, man, there's more here, you're correct. Follow that intuition into the links below and check it out.
1: Speaking of Plus... Segue. Talking about following on from threads. So I think it was the last free show I did, I think, is when I started this Spontaneous Human Combustion book. And it ended up being a lot more in there than I could fit into one show or even two. So the conclusion to that is going to be coming up in Plus, and it's going to be finally going to be getting into some more electrical phenomenon with spontaneous human combustion and the ball lightning aspect, and then they kind of tie it in with, okay, is some of this UFOs or some kind of ET thing that's going on here? And the whole thing weaves together pretty nicely. So if you're on Plus, stay tuned for that. If you're not, go sign up.
0: Yes, and thank you guys, the Plus members, for joining us on those deep dives. Getting great feedback. Got a sweet message from Bailey the other day talking about how when we were comparing us as the heart cells and the entities as the brain cells, that's pulled on a cool string for her. And she's just great. So, yeah, you guys, join us on Plus. And we, again, appreciate you, Plus members. You guys are incredible. Thank y'all. Well, brother, this is a beautiful little book that I found in the stack that came from Australia here. And

0: and it doesn't look like it was broken into at all. So the boy sent me a freshie here that has just, it was printed back in 1968, and it's just been sitting there with this beautiful foreword by Brad Steiger. And this thing is called Strange Powers of the Mind, and this is by Warren Smith. Now, Warren Smith, first of all, have you ever heard of Warren Smith?
1: No.
0: I had neither. And I love this. I love walking over to the library and seeing a few that I know and a few that I don't and grabbing that one. So his biography, just under the name Warren Smith, which is very important, he wrote 25 books, okay? Now, he then went under a pseudonym of Eric Norman, so keep a lookout in your library for that, and he wrote 11 books. Then he and Brad Steiger with Eugene Olson wrote 5 books together. Then you have Warren co-authored with Gabriel Green, 1 book. You've got written under the pseudonym Paul Warren, so this is titled The Sensual Male Pinnacle in 1971. You have another pseudonym. Are you keeping track? Because I didn't. Robert E. Smith, who wrote another 3 books. Then you've got a pseudonym Barbara O'Brien, which I know I've seen one of those in my library. Then you've got another pseudonym Barbara Brooks. Then you have Johnny Sear. Then you have Joanne Warren. These are novels. And then also David Norman for 6 novels as well. And then Norma Warren for another novel, and then Jake Logan for 2, and then Warren Smith and Harry Plethrum wrote a book together in 83.
1: So he's just trying out different names, seeing which ones stick.
0: Seeing what sticks. I thought Warren Smith was fine, and he had 25 books that says same thing. But then I guess if an author does want to kind of go off and write novels or something like this, and it's like if, you know, I mean, David Hatcher Childress wanted to write like a series about dragons, like a fictional series, he'd probably need to do it under a different name.
1: Well, from what I've noticed, I don't know what the cause or the meaning of this is, but especially fiction writers love to just use 2 letters and then a last name. What is that?
0: That actually is important for women. Did you know that? I know this actually. So women used to use 2 initials in the last name because they were getting swept away because their name was Catherine or some shit. So if you use 2 initials and then a last name, people don't. J.K. Rowling.
1: Yeah.
0: Right? So that's one of the examples of that. Would be a female lot of them do authors it. I mean, do this.
1: J.R.R. the guy that did Game of Thrones was another 2 letters and a last name. Anyway, it's just something I noticed. I'm like, what, is that just a thing writers do just because other writers do it or what?
0: And then you had R.L. Stein. I mean, same thing.
1: C.S. Lewis.
0: Yeah. C.S. Lewis, sure. I agree with you, but I knew that women used to do it so that they weren't swept away because they were women. So that people would read their words and listen to what they had to say.
1: That makes sense.
0: Yeah, it does.
1: If I was a woman, I'd probably do that.
0: Mm. Okay, buddy. Are you ready? Because these stories are just nuts. I just pulled quite a few here. I've got them grouped into 2 different categories here. One is just going to be premonitions and bizarre shit. All right, just weird premonitions, weird, bizarre shit. Then we have another one that we're going to get into the next time that we get together on dreams, specifically dreams. One of them is fucking nuts. I told Mary about it. She was like, that's one of the craziest stories. It's one of the craziest stories I've ever heard. We are going to sandbag that for the next time that we get together. Nice. So Tuesday, come back for the dreams version of this. We save the best for that. So you plus members enjoy it. And there's plenty of time to sign up to come enjoy that.
1: Well, that's going to be right up my alley. Not so much yours, but you can imagine at least, right?
0: I will be baffled by it. It was funny, too, because Mary said that the other night I was saying something or doing something in my sleep as if I was dreaming, but I have no fucking recollection of any of it. So I probably do. I just have no clue. It's zapped from my mind.
1: Brandon sleeping going, eh.
0: It was something like that because it wasn't intelligible. Not that any much of what I say is, but it was. And she said, and it kept getting more like I was trying to spit out. Maybe that was my tone, right? I'm playing my frequency that we talked about on the Visitors from Within series.
1: Sounded like some sleep paralysis or something.
0: Something like that, man. Yeah. No clue. I get great sleep. I just turn off, turn back on. But we are going to talk about the weird, strange powers of the mind dreams edition on Tuesday. So you guys sign up in the links below and join us for that. But Warren Smith has some crazy stuff for us. So let's check it out. So this is titled The Teenager's Premonition. Now he writes that in Judah, Wisconsin, it's located just south of the state capital of Madison, which sits quietly in the county of Hamlet. And it's then 400 residents were just living life, dude. It was a glorious time to be alive out there. In that Wisconsin town there, Judah, stood a single school building that accommodated the elementary school and high school grades. So all the grades went to one school, that classic single schoolhouse type thing. it's been a tradition in this town that among the high school students, they would raise funds for this senior spring trip by like holding cake sales and ice cream socials and chili suppers and Sadie Hawkins dances and weekend car washes and shit. I know you don't know what that is. Do you feel like you missed out on any of that kind of shit, like the bake sales and Sadie Hawkins and such?
1: No. I mean, we had bake sales through the church and the church school and stuff like that. So I didn't ever like them. Or the pie and ice cream socials. I never liked going to that shit anyway. Bunch of just crabby old people.
0: What about a dance? Did you guys do dances?
1: No. Okay. And I don't feel like I missed out on that either. I'm far too white for that.
0: You missed on that social weirdness. Do you know what Sadie Hawkins dance is?
1: No.
0: Okay, Sadie Hawkins is when the girls ask the boys.
1: Hmm.
0: So it's this reverse patriarchy, feminist-empowered type of a thing.
1: Oh, smash it. Yeah.
0: In March of 1967, a young Judah High School senior had a frightening premonition concerning her forthcoming trip to New Orleans. Her name was Doreen Williams. She was 17 years old, and she told her minister that she did not want to go on this trip. She felt that something seriously bad would occur. She just had this weird feeling. However, the young girl discounted her own premonition so that she could hang out with her classmates. And on March 30th in 1967, 32 Judah seniors had shopped and visited the tourist shrines and hung out in New Orleans. And shortly after midnight, as the group prepared to retire, any guesses, Joe?
1: They all died. I don't know. This sounds like Final Destination.
0: Yeah, that's kind of what it reminded me of. A DC-8 jetliner glided towards a landing strip at a nearby airport. Five pilots were undergoing practice training, and God saw an opportunity to take them all out at once. The plane banked for the landing, and the giant airliner's white wings scraped against a house. The enormous craft cartwheeled, and it slammed into a motel. This wouldn't have happened if Denzel would have been there, is all I'm saying, but... Exploding debris and high-octane jet fuel splattered over the wing of the motel, where several Judah senior girls were housed. I thought this was kind of wicked. You're being killed by a wing in a wing? After eating wings for dinner? The wing of the hotel flared into a fiery holocaust, and nine of the students were consumed by the ugly flames. And among the victims was Doreen Williams, the young girl who failed to heed the warning of her own ominous premonition.
1: That really is Final Destination. Yeah.
0: Yes. Heed them premonitions, kids.
1: Well, she would have just been outrunning it for the next seven movies anyway, so get it over quick.
0: Yeah, good call. Yeah, Doreen she's like, I'm just going to skip that right now. Okay, well, here's one where the premonition was heeded, so let's check this out. This is titled, His Premonition Trapped a Thief. Heeding an intuitive warning of some incomprehensible danger caused Harold Pelvin, who was 48 years old at the time, to leave his president's desk at the Pelvin Petroleum Company in Chicago and return to his 15-room home one early afternoon in 1966. And when he arrived at midday, Pelvin found that his 67-year-old mother, who also lived in the house, she was doing well, hanging out. Nothing seemed to miss, so homeboy retired to the screened-in porch to relax. His brief rest was interrupted by his mother's scream for help, though, and Miss Pelvin informed police investigators that a man had knocked on the door. He said, I'm with the heating company, and I did some work on your furnace, mentioning the firm by name, so he knew the company that was already there. He said he felt silly, and he left some tools there, and he just needed to go in and grab them. Now, the story sounded completely plausible. Miss Plevin, of course, allowed the man to enter the house, and immediately the intruder flashed a gun and threatened Miss Plevin and demanded money and jewels. Now, when Harold, the son, dashed to his mother's aid, the excited robber jammed the barrel of the revolver into his stomach. The well-built six-footer, with instinctive actions and cat-like reflexes, he knocked the weapon aside and twisted the hoodlum's arm around until the pistol dropped on the floor. Both men scrambled for the fallen revolver. Plevlin, the son here, the guy who had the premonition, he snatched it up, and during the continued struggle, he shot the intruder to death. And police identified the dead robber as ex-convict Robert Dunlop, and he was 32 years old. So he had a premonition to go home, goes home, boom, saves his mother's
1: James
0: life.
1: Bond shit.
0: It's pretty wild. What do you think about that? Have you ever had a feeling like that where something just made you go, I've got to go check this out, and then it ended up being something you were really glad that you listened to?
1: Not to that extreme. I have had weird things, though, where I was somehow late leaving for work. And then that 5 minutes, I would have been involved in like a 5-car pileup.
0: Yes.
1: I've had weird stuff like that happen, but it wasn't something I premonitioned. It was whatever you want to call that, luck or fate or destiny or whatever. But I probably would have been smashed between like 6 other cars. So I was like, well, I'm glad I'm late to work today, because that would have sucked worse.
0: I always think this, if there's something that I'm like, oh, damn, I forgot this. It's never like, and I have to run back in the house, or even if I need to come back a mile or two to the house to get it. It's never a pain in the ass because I know it happened for a reason, like you. And I always say that. I'm always like, maybe I missed a wreck by 5 minutes or something like that.
1: Yeah. Yeah. Or your kid forgets something, or your wife needs to go back to get her wallet, you know, whatever it is.
0: Right.
1: It's like, well, we're out 10 minutes now, so maybe that's good somehow.
0: Yeah, you trust that shit. This is where divine timing comes in. You know, this is why you don't rush shit. It's because everything happens exactly on time. And if you're hurried, or you just go, oh, well, it's not a big deal, and don't heed these kind of things, maybe die in New Orleans in a fiery crash.
1: Yeah.
0: On a plane you weren't even in, and you were just sleeping peacefully, and then just boom, now you're on fire. That sucks. Okay, check this out. I thought this was so crazy. So this is titled Miracle Mind of the White Yoga. A determined line of spectators had formed early outside the ticket window leading to Citronella Field in Inglewood, California on July 25th, 1932. So we're at a baseball game in 1932 in July, okay, summer. Few in the group, though, were interested in the baseball game. Everybody was attracted by a feat to be performed by Count Roman Ostucha, a Polish nobleman known as the White Yogi. This little kid asked, "Are they really going to bury him alive, Pa?" The youngster looked up at his father wide-eyed, and the father said, "That's what they claim. I don't know how this guy can survive." So Count Ostucha planned to go into a trance, be buried alive in a freshly dug grave in the center of the baseball diamond, and then be disinterred at the climax of the baseball game. Okay? So you're on board with what's happening here?
1: So, through all 9 innings, apparently?
0: Yes.
1: Well,
0: 1932.
1: It sounds like some Houdini shit. He's got a straw or something he's breathing through, right?
0: The David Blaine of his day, man, for sure. And I've got a article linked on this guy. Actually, he did a ton of shit. So, spoiler alert, he doesn't die, but check this out. He went on to do all kinds of stuff, and it's linked. So the count planned to go into a trance, be buried alive in a freshly dug grave in the center of the baseball diamond, right? Then at the climax of the game, he is to be dug up and revealed. It was just the type of show, though, to make this depression-haunted Californians, like, shake a few pennies out at their sugar jars for admission to the ballpark. They were trying to get people out, so any spectacle would work to stimulate the economy here. The gravesite had been selected by a delegation headed by the town mayor, and the local grave diggers had checked carefully to be certain that there was no method in which air could enter the grave. A pine board box had been hastily pounded together by a local carpenter. One of the bystanders was like, "We'd better get the count to sign paperwork to show that we're not responsible if he gets hurt down there." And that's a fair thing to do. You know, you got to get this guy to sign something. So the count obliged.
1: Yeah, release of liability or, yeah.
0: Absolutely. The count obliged, and he said that when the stands had filled with spectators, the count turned, he raised his arms into a T position, and prepared himself for entry into a state called Samadhi. There's a doctor there, and it said, he says that his tongue turns backwards and swallows air so that nothing can get into his lungs. This is what the doctor said, how he does this. So he swallows his tongue, no air can get in or out. The physician there stepped forward and examined the stiffened body of the White Yoga as he's doing this practice here. The physician and his colleagues carefully checked the count. Somebody reported that there was no pulse and that they couldn't find a heartbeat. Somebody else suggested that you put a mirror up to his lips and nose, you know, to see if he's breathing. Somebody else said there's no sign of breath. And he said, "My God, he's getting cold and stiff. He's dead." We're heard from the crowd here. Now, the count's skin had turned the color of chalk. His rigid body was placed in the pine coffin. The carpenters hammered on the top, and the gravediggers lowered the coffin into the grave. And one gravedigger was quoted saying, "I don't like it, but I guess we've got to cover him up." And so they're shoveling fresh dirt onto this guy. Even the gravediggers weren't cool with it. The crowd stared in gruesome fascination as a last shovel of earth was packed onto the grave, he writes. And then, play ball! And the umpire yells because they've got this baseball game to do, right?
1: So they're just stomping all over him through the whole game.
0: Yes, the two baseball teams then ran onto the field and started warm up. the spectator asked the examining physicians, like, how's he do this? And the doctor said, it has something to do with astral projection of his body during the burial, said the skeptic physician, he says. He said that it's possible to project himself right up here into the stands and watch the game. That would have been cool.
1: I was going to say, yeah, he wanted a free ticket to the game. Yeah. He's going to astrally watch it. Yeah,
0: why not? Better AC, and it's in July too, so I bet the conditions are a little bit cooler. And he gets buried underground. It's nice and temperate under there, nice and temperate. So the count said that he studied yoga, psychic phenomena, and philosophy under a man he called the Master of the East. And on numerous occasions, the count had performed the burial to prove the ability of man to survive in a state of suspended animation with no food, no water, and no air. Even the most ardent baseball buff was bored with the game played that afternoon. Spectators' eyes clung to the fresh mounded dirt on the ball field. I don't know how you could think of anything else. There's a dude buried under there. How could
1: you
0: play?
1: The players could.
0: I know. Yeah. That's what I'm saying. So many thought about the dark blackness of a premature grave and the type of man that would subject himself to such an experiment. Because you got to think, there's kids that don't get what's going on there. They're just like seeing this man get buried in the middle of the field, and then now we're playing ball on it. They're like, is the guy still in there? Is he okay? What do we do? Did we just see a dead guy?
1: And what does he get out of it? Because it maybe just notoriety, and that's kind of viral marketing of the time, you know? He's like, I got to get more eyes on me, so I'm going to do this crazy stunt at a baseball game. Yes. And it worked out for the ballpark, too, because they sold more tickets.
0: Nailed it. You got post-depression time going on here in 1932. They're just trying to get folks out and spending money. And here we go. Now, as the sun reddened in the evening sky, the gravediggers dug up the pine coffin. Now, the crowd tensed and pressed forward as the coffin was raised to the surface. A carpenter slammed a nail puller into the nail on top. A raising sound grated through the ballpark as a reluctant nail gave way, he writes. I love that. Like that, you know, as you're pulling off that huge box. Again and again, long nails were pulled from the splintering boards, and the count lay quiet in the box when it was opened, tensed to a cold, cold stiffness, or perhaps even actual death. The doctors again examined his body, and their tests revealed no signs of life whatsoever. He's dead for certain, a city official said. However, following the nobleman's instructions, the officials waited several minutes before they did anything. So he told them before, like, look, I'm going to look pretty damn dead when you open this thing, okay? But just give me a few minutes and see what happens. So they obliged this and said, okay.
1: I was going to say, if he never came to, they already dug a fresh grave. Just keep him there.
0: Wouldn't that be great if I was like, and he was actually dead. They actually just decided to put the lid back on, chuck him in the ball field, and that's there. There's a marker there in the middle of the field, and you can go play to this day. It's not what happened, though. So the clock moved very slowly, though, in this few minutes while everybody's looking at this guy going, like, what are we looking at here, you know? A prominent citizen talked quietly about the risk to the community and allowing such a stunt to be performed, and the entire town's reputation would be blemished if they killed this guy. They said, what will people say when they hear that everyone in town paid to see us bury a man alive? And I can't disagree with that because it's kind of weird.
1: You got to talk like him back then, though.
2: Hey, he's dead, see?
0: So a doctor then said, look, his eyelid blinked. His body is trembling. He's coming around. And a warm glow began to color this creepy, pale, once dead white count's face. Awaiting officials pressed glass after glass into the pine box, and the miraculous yoga eagerly drank them and asked for more. And he explained that the liquid regenerated his body. So astral travel's like a diuretic, I guess. Takes it out of you.
1: So he didn't just go and wake up. They just started dumping water on him.
0: He started breathing, and so they started handing him water, and he starts drinking it, like sipping on it, and then just more and more, and so they just kept handing him water, and he kept getting stronger and stronger.
1: It's like waking up a vampire.
0: It is. I wonder if there's a way you can just like dehydrate yourself and then know that if they open the box, air will kind of get those processes started. Once you get enough to where you can drink, they start handing you water, and then you're out of it. Maybe that's the process.
1: It reminds me of that story from several years ago now, but it was some kind of yogi or Indian guy or something that had apparently died, but the locals were like, no, he's actually just in this like samadhi state. Like he's in deep meditation.
0: Yeah.
1: But they kept him in this place for like a long time, and they finally just, maybe he is dead. Shit.
0: Shit.
1: Like, he was going rigor mortis, like, starting to look like a dead body. And they're like, maybe he's not doing that. Maybe he actually just died.
0: Should he fool everybody into thinking? He, like, roasts everybody. He's like, this is going to be the best prank ever. I'm going to, you guys are going to have to take care of my body. They're going to, like, look after it and keep bugs off of it and shit. And all he did was die. It's like, this is great. And you just hover it over your body, laughing your ass off.
1: The final prank.
0: Yes. So a few minutes later, the Count stepped from the coffin and walked around the baseball diamond. The applause from the crowd was insane. It's just this thundering roar as they see this dude step out of a box they watched get buried 9 innings ago.
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0: The unexplained powers of this Count had baffled once again. It puzzled and astonished those who were attending the grisly demonstration. And those who had supervised the demonstration swore that there was no evidence of a single shred of trickery. He did this legit. The Count was dressed in pajamas when his body was placed in the coffin, and there was nothing in the pine box. Perhaps another example here of the mastery of the mind. You can hear folks doing this, man. These weird ability to take their body into these incredible states that we think shouldn't happen, but they just know that they're possible.
1: Yeah, I wouldn't, like anything else, I wouldn't put it off the table. It's just a lot of, especially the David Blaine types now, you know, that's just an illusionist. I mean, he does not have any mind powers, in my opinion. But it would be funny if this dude passes out flyers on the way out of the ball stadium. My tour dates for the next month. Here you go. Come see me.
0: Pretty much. So I did link this. Count Osorja rises from his grave, and it's actually got heaps of accounts of this dude. It's a picture of him pulling something through his tongue in black and white, of course. He's this real flim-flam type of dude. He's very over the top. So I linked an article along with it, guys, so you can check out more about this guy. He apparently did this all over the place. Pretty cool.
1: See him at the Sphere in Las Vegas on October 7th.
0: See him this weekend at the Laugh Spot. Yes. See me get buried. It's just weird shit like that. I kind of miss those days. And I think if you do have true magic, now would be the time to come out. Because like you said, oh, David Blaine's just an illusionist. That could be a damn demon running around here, man.
1: Yeah.
0: And he just plays like he's an illusionist. But we expect flim-flam magic and none of it to be real. So therefore, they could display proper magic and we'd write it off. We'd go, oh, fucking AI or whatever, you know.
1: Yeah, now. But that's the thing, though, is that a lot of the people that say they have these, or they call them cities, these, you know, especially in the East, these, it's like gifts of the spirit type of idea where they can do these things.
0: Mm-hmm.
1: It seems like they can, once they start doing it for notoriety or money, it seems to fail, or at least it doesn't work as well, or it's like it's sequestered to the people who need it. So go back to your village, and if you have these healing abilities, use it, and it's free because it's something, you know, that you don't charge for, that kind of idea.
0: It's very interesting, and I wonder if that's a psychological deal. Like, if this guy, for instance, he's like, man, I've been doing this forever. Like, nobody cares. I do it for me, and everything's good, and I don't know.
1: Yeah.
0: I wonder if it's a psychological thing, but I have heard that as well, that folks feel that whenever they start doing something for money, artists, musicians, things like this have a tough time transitioning to receiving value for something, even though they know, because putting value on something is very tricky. So, yeah, but there's a spiritual component to that, that it seems that, rather, again, they cock-block themselves in some way, but it's kind of alters whenever you do start receiving funds from it. And I think it's mental. I think it's their ability to receive. I
1: mean, if you want to talk about Hollywood and the music industry, that's a different thing entirely.
0: Yes.
1: The money does pour in, at least for a time. But it a lot of these people seem to have some kind of weird, you know, proverbial deal with the devil. And a lot of them actually come out and say that. And it's like a ha ha ha. But then they end up, you know, having some kind of mental break or going to rehab or and
0: die weird.
1: Coming out a different person.
0: Yeah, yes. Yeah. They go out to rehab and then now their tattoo's missing that they had forever. They have a new one or something like that. Yeah.
1: They usually come out with their head shaved and a lot of times blonde in some cases. But
0: oh, Weird. Yeah, this place is weird.
1: That's we should get into a show, though.
0: Yeah, we should get into clones sometime, so for sure, though. All right, let's talk about the Madman of Mattoon. I actually pulled this one just for you, buddy.
1: Oh, thanks.
0: Warren writes in here that it was a frightening experience for Miss Alice Pagan of Mattoon, Illinois, at a few minutes after midnight on September 2nd. This is 1944. Mrs. Pagan hastily dialed the Mattoon police station and screamed, "Help me, I've been gassed." What? A policeman stated. "Send a policeman right away," said Miss Pagan. "An intruder has tried to murder me with poison gas." Although Miss Pagan was trembling with fright when the police had arrived, the police who rushed to her home obtained the information that she was alone that night, for her husband worked at a Mattoon factory. Miss Pagan said, about an hour after she went to bed, something woke her up about half an hour into her sleep. She said that she felt like she was being suffocated. She tried to get out of bed, but she couldn't move. She said that her legs and arms seemed paralyzed. She said that there was a sickish, sweet odor in the room. But then she finally managed to get up and call the police. An inspection of the house, though, in the yard revealed that everything, of course, was in order. Shining a powerful flashlight in the bedroom window, police did notice, though, the screen was intact to the window. Nobody, no signs of forced entry at all. The cop said, perhaps you were dreaming there, as he mansplained to her. And she said, absolutely not. She said she smelled the gas. She felt sick to her stomach. And she was dying on that hill, that something was going on. Now, we hear this, though, also, that there's this sulfuric sweet smell sometimes in some of these interesting woo cases of entities of a variety of types are associated with UFO phenomena, demons, what people call demons, even these shadowy type entities or whatever. Some say it's, you know, I mean, there's, and then that splinters into a whole show's worth of what's that from? Is it a portal? Is it how they manifest? Is that what they really smell like? Is that what their dimension smells like? And they pull a little air in from where they come from. Did they rip ass? And that's how they time travel or portal across. You don't know. But that night, though, two more reports of phantom gassers were received at the police headquarters. You had Miss Sarah, Miss George, and Miss Celeste Orlando had each awakened to the smell of a sickening sweet odor in their bedrooms, and they felt nearly paralyzed. Their reports were almost identical to the one furnished by Miss Pagan. And at that time, during World War II, Mattoon was this county of like 18,000 residents and very few law enforcement problems, so nothing like this really happened. Nevertheless, the residents were absolutely shocked by the news of the macabre attacks. There's this businessman who suggested that perhaps it's a Japanese secret weapon. Because, I mean, that's a thing, right?
1: Oh, they were worried about that back then. I'd be more thinking along the lines that it was early CIA experiments, but that's just me.
0: That's what I thought of, too, because they were testing on their own people around this time. Because that's what the Nuremberg trial said, right? That you can't do chemical weapons testing on people from other countries. But didn't say shit about doing it on the people in your own country.
1: Yeah, well, they're going to do it anyway if they want to. So.
0: Fair enough. Which is about the time that the weather modification stuff started happening as well. Pretty interesting. Patents for making it rain and whatnot starts coming up. And they did heaps of tests on people that they've admitted, putting these fogger machines on rooftops and spraying
1: Operation
0: them.
1: Sea Spray or Sea Foam or something like that. There's the subways in New York, they gassed on purpose just to see what would happen. Not to mention things like Tuskegee, but yeah.
0: I'm thinking this is kind of one of those. This is in 44. And you'll find a pattern through this as well. So another businessman suggested that if the Japs had a secret gas, they wouldn't use it in Mattoon. He said there's certainly no threat to anybody. And so it was a silly thing for anyone to think that Mattoon would ever get in much action like that. But that's how you do it, right? You hit like a super small town. That's the psychological op. You just hit one or two that nobody's ever heard of, put them on the map.
1: That's the thing is that would be an ideal place to do it because it's such a small town. It's not going to get much press. Mm-hmm. It's the same idea as Camellia. You know, why would they chase around a druggie? Because it's the perfect target. No one's going to believe them.
0: Yeah. It's perfect. On the night following the first three attacks, it appeared as if the Mad Phantom was intent on gassing every woman in town. Because that's the threat, is it's all chicks.
1: It's all women, yeah.
0: Yes.
1: Did they say that they had hysteria or the vapors or something like that?
0: See, and I don't know, because that's the thing. Did they all go to the same like potluck and eat the same thing and then all just have really bad farts or something, or get a bad reaction from it? You can't rule this kind of thing out. It's a community.
1: Right,
0: like
1: and they
0: that.
1: Can't admit to it. Not in 1944.
0: No, God, no. No, it wasn't me, dear God. The switchboard at the Mattoon police station was flooded with frantic calls for help. This guy named Barry Rothman, this police chief, and his department answered calls throughout the night from various sections of the city. So it wasn't in one specific area. It was all over. Terrified women claimed that gas had poured into their bedroom windows, and each suffered from shock and nausea. And on the third night of the Phantom's Wave of Terror, one woman told police that she'd been awakened by a noise at her bedroom window. The woman said that the madman was pumping gas into the bedroom window. She said that she caught a look at him as he ran away, and he was tall and slender, and it was a dude. There was a policeman that asked how he was dressed. She said, quote, his clothes were black, and he was wearing a black skull cap that read, my other hat is your mom. Police Chief Rothman placed his men on 24-hour emergency duty. That's also what it's called when you eat a king-size bag of Raisinets intended for a six-hour-long road trip and then get stuck in traffic 20 minutes outside of your intended toilet.
1: All-night duty.
0: Oof, emergency duty. So squad cars patrolled the residential areas during the night, and air raid wardens and volunteer vigilantes marched through the quiet neighborhood searching for someone suspicious. This town just went nuts. Remember that Twilight Zone? What was it called? The monsters? And the humans ended up being the monsters? Anyway, this reminded me of that too, because you could gas a town and then see how not only the women, because again, it happens to women, now your protector mode kicks in and you're like, what's happening to these women? They're not admitting to farts. It's got to be something else. So you just go patrol the area with your buddies and your neighbors with shotguns at night, just looking for anybody suspicious. So the nighttime terror continued, and the Phantom Gasser was reported in 13 spots during a single night.
1: Holy shit, he got around.
0: I know. Homeowners patrolled their neighborhoods armed with shotguns and pistols. A commissioner said, quote, I would not want to walk through someone's backyard for $50,000 right now, which is, I don't know, 1944 money, but that was probably quite a bit. Because people in Mattoon are losing control and somebody could be killed. And he added that the victim would probably most likely be an innocent bystander rather than the Phantom Gasser.
1: Yeah. Well, if the whole town knew what was going on, you'd think they'd be able to, I don't know, do some early meth about it and stay up and just watch their window and catch a glimpse of this guy.
0: Yeah, yeah, just hang, pull an all-nighter. They said after a few nights of gas attacks, Chief Rotham said that the strange gas could be fumes escaping from this Atlantis Imperial diesel engine plant that was right there. And this plant manager was like, fuck that. There's no damn way. We've been running this thing for 4 years and nobody's complained, he snapped. He said, if the fumes were escaping from the plant, we'd have noticed by now. We'd be the first to notice and we'd have noticed by now. So they ruled that out. A crack team of investigators, though, from the Federal Bureau of Investigation, no less, poured into the town. And they checked for the possibility of a secret chemical being used by the madman of Mattoon, as the press tagged this mysterious phantom.
1: So they're investigating themselves at this point?
0: Correct. That's what I'm hearing. I'm like, oh, well, we got to go check this out, as they're scooting the canisters of whatever this is off to the side. Overnight, the peace-loving community had been transformed into a panic-stricken town, and the Illinois State Police stepped into the investigation under the command of Captain Charles Perry. Now, Captain Perry moved 8 squad cars into the community equipped with mobile radio facilities, and they were manned by hand-picked teams of state patrolmen. The captain said, clear all the calls about the gassings through our mobile unit. So all the things were redirected. They had this huge squad team on this phantom gasser here. He said, we'll be able to arrive on the scene quickly.
1: So nobody's died yet, though, huh? There's a lot of reports, mm-hmm. and they all say it's sickeningly sweet, and I feel nauseous and whatever. But nobody's died, but the FBI moves in on it?
0: It's, yes, yes. As we look at something like this from the perspective of 68, he's saying strange powers of the mind. You know, and again, we also can't rule out that some weapon was being used to make people think that they smelt gas.
1: Yeah.
0: Do you know what I mean? And so, again, this could be that as well, that early... I guess sort of attempt at the sky to skull technology, but with an intuition perhaps, like, because allegedly they have technology where they can incentivize people in their own minds to want to commit suicide or something like this. And if you could do that, you'd probably start it with some weird things like an olfactory sense, especially smell, man, because that one's really deep and it bypasses the other senses in your brain. It's got its own track. And it's just a fascinating sense to fuck with.
1: If early that's research occurring. On the brown note.
0: Yeah.
1: And it worked way too well, and these ladies could not admit that they shit themselves. Yeah.
0: This I like. That's probably my favorite theory so far. Yeah, yeah. They're like, it's just a ghost that came in. They all get together at the bridge the next Monday and go, oh, it's the gas, right? Yes. No one shit themselves. No. They're all sewing themselves new pants at that book club meeting. State patrol cars were spotted in various sections of the community, and wherever the phantom gas was struck, a patrol car would be only moments away. So they were there. They were ready. This is a legit thing. The attack started at 10 o'clock. Gassed women called in. That madman has gassed me. A screaming housewife yelled over the phone at this cop. Help me, send the police. Sirens screaming. Two Illinois state policemen rush off to this home. Unexpectedly, the officers sped the victim to Memorial Methodist Hospital. So they take this gassed woman in, and she said, I was in bed when my daughter mentioned smelling something, the woman explained. So just the daughter mentioned it. Then she smelled gas and realized that the madman had been there. She said that her throat was dry, her mouth was burning, and she felt nauseous. The victim was examined at the hospital by Dr. Raymond Ortiz, and after an exhaustive examination, the doctor announced that there's a normal pulse beat, there's an absence of temperature, and no mouth burns. There's nothing wrong with this woman.
1: Did they check her drawers? Were there skid marks?
0: I don't think they did. They were looking at in the wrong place. The surprised woman shook her head. But I was gassed, she said feebly. As the patrolman returned the woman to her home, a young lady in the Mattoon Theater suddenly rose from the crowd audience and screamed. The startled audience milled around in panic. So again, it's starting these panics around. Just because this chick stood up, anyone could be the phantom gasser. The young woman fainted and she was rushed to the hospital. Dr. Ortiz examined her as well. And he said that she's suffering from an attack of hysteria.
1: Ah, there it is.
0: Maybe this is how the new Beatles mania would work. So the telephone calls ended abruptly at 2 a.m. So from 10 p.m. to 2 a.m., after the news spread through the community, the victims of the gassings were being examined at the hospital. So Captain Perry announced that the case was closed. The madman of Mattoon never struck again. The phantom madman existed in only the imaginations of the so-called victims. Psychiatrists call these strange cases mental epidemics, usually rare in America. I don't know about that. Maybe back then. There's only been one similar case in the past 70 years when this was written in 68, and that occurred when a group of Louisiana high school girls were seized by an epidemic of twitching. As strange as the story of the madman of Mattoon is, it's an incredible situation going on here where all of these people can think the same thing. Mass hysteria, man.
1: Just power of suggestion or placebo, nocebo again.
0: Yeah. Yes.
1: It's definitely not the only case of that. I remember hearing a lot, especially from about that time period. There seemed to be what they called back then was mass hysteria or whatever. But it could, yeah, maybe it was, I mean, if you want to go the crazy route, maybe it was like early social engineering or something to see how far they could take this one power of suggestion from the first lady. I'm saying was a plant. She worked for the FBI. She calls in, makes a big deal about this. Okay. And then every other lady in town's like, oh, me too. And then they all start the early Me Too movement. You know?
0: Yeah. She's like the trendsetter. She's the David Bowie of gas attacks. That's amazing. That's a good, I didn't think to plant the plant, but good call, Joe. You diabolical son of a bitch. I love it.
1: Hey, I've learned from watching decades worth of fucked up experiments on populations.
0: We have been trained well, eh? All right, this one is very interesting here. This one's called The Psychic Detective. And again, guys, this is from Strange Powers of the Mind by Warren Smith, one of his pseudonyms, one of the 25 books he wrote under that pseudonym. This one's titled, again, The Psychic Detective. So there's this Manville, Alberta, Canada. They were shocked to hear the news of these four senseless murders that fanned through the countryside. So the case started at 9 p.m. on the quiet evening of July 9th of 1928. So we're talking way back. Constable Bill Meredith of the Royal Canadian Mounted Police was in his office scribbling a report when the telephone rang.
1: The Mounties.
0: The Mounties, I tell you what. So the telephone rang and it was Dr. Peter Singh, and he was a Manville physician. He said, Tim, out at the F.J. Johnson farm, you better get out here right away. He said, well, calm down, Doc. What's the trouble? Doc said, there have been four people murdered out here. Constable Meredith then stiffened with shock and disbelief. Four people murdered? Well, I'll be right out. So he mounted up his moose, right, and rode out. This F.J. Johnson, though, is a prosperous farmer who lives 5 miles from town. And Constable Meredith found it hard to believe that something had happened to the family. The policeman drove hurriedly over the graveled road, and he turned into the farm driveway, and he walked into one of Canada's most baffling murder mysteries. Now, Dr. Singh met Meredith at the doorway to the farmhouse, and he said that the murders happened sometime after supper. He said that the Johnsons are patients of his and that their son James called him when he found the bodies. Meredith said, "All right, well, let's see him." So Miss Johnson, the mom, was shot in the back of the head and lay sprawled over the dining room table. Fred Johnson, one of the family's two adult sons, had been shot several times in the face. Two hired hands were dead in the barn. Their faces had been mutilated by gunshot.
1: Damn.
0: Constable Meredith said he was horrified by the carnage. He said, "Well, how about the rest?" FJ and his son James were working in the fields after dinner, explained the doctor. They're inside now in a bad state of shock. The two teenage daughters had went to town to a baseball game, so they missed being there. So they missed out on it altogether. Doctor said James and his dad were working in separate fields, and James came home about 8:30 p.m. and found the bodies, and then he called the doctor, okay? He said right after he came out, the doctor then called the cops. Constable Meredith then watched the grieving father and 21-year-old James as he inspected the home. The victims had been shot point-blank range by a rifle or a pistol, and the murder weapon was gone. Robbery seemed an unlikely motive because the bodies were not disturbed or anything. Nothing in the house had been touched, and the policeman even noticed a small sum of money that was laying on this kitchen ledge, and a robber probably would have grabbed that, right? So he waited for other officers to arrive, and Constable Meredith mentally reconstructed the murders. Do you know what happened here? Because I thought this was really interesting. So just by telling that the mom was shot in the back of the head and everyone else was shot in the face, can you conclude anything with that?
1: I mean, if we're going nuts and bolts, but this is Powers of the Mind, so...
0: Go nuts and bolts. This isn't the Powers of the Mind story. This is an actual murder. Okay. The Powers of the Mind come in and how they solved it.
1: Oh.
0: So, but from that, how could you... what would you conclude? Mom shot in the back of the head, everyone else shot in the face.
1: I guess I would think that the mom would be shot first, sneaking up on her or something, and then other people came out and they shot them right in the face.
0: Okay. Constable Meredith concluded that Miss Johnson had been the first to die, as she had been shot in the back of the head and was probably the intended victim. Very good. He said the others might have been wantingly killed because they recognized the murderer. They saw it go down, right? Meredith said that it had to have been a revenge motive. Although the killer had carefully picked up his fired cartridges, Constable Meredith did discover a .303 rifle shell in the pan of the cold dishwater.
1: He's shooting him in the face with a rifle. That is cold.
0: Yes. Oh, God. Yeah. And yes. And we'll find out even more so here in a minute. It was a slim clue, but it was the only evidence he had to lead him to the killer. Local police records revealed a neighboring farmer who had lived only a short distance from the Johnsons had reported the theft of a .303 rifle. The farmer willingly provided a couple of fired cartridges from his weapon, and a microscopic examination by the crime lab revealed that the shells were identical. The missing rifle was the murder weapon. Now, during the days that followed, Constable Meredith repeatedly questioned the Johnson family about possible enemies. Whenever Meredith appeared on the farm, he felt a strange surge of intense hatred from James Johnson, the son who had discovered the bodies, the 21-year-old. So Meredith asked him during an interrogation, he was like, "Do you have a girlfriend?" And James was like, "Girls aren't any good." And he was like, "Why don't you like them?" And James said that they treat a person like dirt. The constable then said, "Well, I heard talk in Manville there that a girl you dated up until 6 months ago was great, and that the affair broke up because your mom said some nasty things about the girl." James said that girl wasn't any good. So he was writing it off, right? Unemotional. Meredith tried to bluff, though. He said, "James, you hated your mother and you killed her." He said, "You murdered the others when they saw you." The youth smirked. He said, "You ain't got nothing on me. You ain't found no rifle."
1: That's an odd thing to say.
0: It is an odd thing to say, isn't it?
1: Specific?
0: Yes. Meredith said, "Well, we'll find it, and I'm charging you with murder right now. Come along." So the son of the slain woman was arrested and transferred to the provincial police headquarters at Edmonton, Alberta. The officer said, "You could save everybody a lot of trouble if you just confess, James. Just go ahead and let everybody know we know that you did it." And James insisted that he didn't kill anybody. After several days of questioning the sullen farm youth, Inspector Jordan read about a mentalist who claimed that they could read the minds of criminals. So he dispatched a telegram to the man because it was 1928. His name was Hans Lay, and he asked for aid in bringing down James Johnson's iron will. Now, when Inspector Jordan met the trainee, he was greeted by a short, suave, 35-year-old man who carried a walking stick and dressed impeccably. "Ah," the police inspector announced, "you must be the mentalist," grasping Jordan's hand. "I am proud to help in my humble little way," he said. "How do you work?" the inspector asked. Lay said that he sits down in front of the prisoner's cell and he guides his mind into the thought patterns of the prisoner. He said that he believed that the human mind, under intense pressure, transmitted signals which could be intercepted by a trained receptive mentalist. The inspector wondered if he just brought a crackpot into the case or if this is going to work at all.
1: I guess he's not far off if you're thinking like the Rupert Sheldrake morphic fields, you know, the the fields put off by your brain and your body really in general, which is not crazy woo. That's actually happens.
0: And this actually made me think of you singing Jingle Bells in your head.
1: Yeah.
0: That we'd went over on the visitors thing as we go through. You'll see. Okay. So the inspector said, "Have you actually tried this system and found it to work?" Lay said, "There was a jewelry robber in Berlin a few years ago, and they captured the culprit, but we were unable to locate the jewels." He said he intercepted the suspect's thoughts and discovered exactly where they were hidden. So the inspector asked, "Could you read a murderer's thoughts and find out where he'd hidden a rifle?" Lay just says, "Yeah, of course." He said the rifle is undoubtedly an important piece of evidence in the case, and he'll be thinking about it. He'll tune into it with his mind. The inspector said, "I don't believe it, but as long as we're here, we might as well try it." He said, "I've tried for several days to break him, but he's a tough kid." Now, shortly after arriving at the police station, Lay just placed a chair in front of James Johnson's cell, leaned back, and stared directly at him. James, of course, was a smartass, and he was like, "Oh, do you like what you see?" And Lay just remained absolutely silent and continued to
2: you
0: stare.
2: "You ain't from around here, is you, boy?"
0: Yeah, yeah, and you could tell, the cane, you know? So he said, though, that he remained completely silent and continued to stare at him. Now, 2 hours later, an angry James Johnson was screaming curses at the silent, staring mentalist. So he's just sitting there staring at him. 2 hours in, he's like, "Fuck you, you fucking guy."
1: He's just sitting there going, "Fuck you, fuck you, fuck you, fuck you."
0: Yes, yeah. In your head. Now, during the third hour, the prisoner was perspiring heavily as he lay and shivered on the hard jail cot. And within 4.5 hours, Joe, after he entered the jailhouse, Hans Lay returned to the Inspector Jordan's office with a drawing of the Johnson's farmstead. And he said, "This is the edge of the house," he said precisely. "Over here, in the clump of bushes, you'll find the rifle hidden there."
1: They didn't think to look around the house? It's in a clump of bushes? Really?
0: I'm telling you, this is...
1: You didn't need a mentalist for that. You just need a flashlight.
0: Honestly, when we got to this part, I thought it was cool, but like you, I'm like, what a shit search job at the place. So, of course, Inspector Jordan goes, "Well, let's go find out if you're right." Police inspector followed the mentalist drawings because he had to draw. He couldn't say that corner, so he had a drawing. He found a British-made 303 caliber rifle in the bushes on the Johnson farm. Returning to Edmonton, the inspector confronted James Johnson with the evidence. James then said, of course, "How did you find it?" He thought it was such a good hiding job. And honestly, it was for Canadian police. I guess they just don't think to check the bushes, dude.
1: I guess.
0: You got to pull in a mentalist.
1: To his credit, he's like, "No, they're not going to check the bushes. Why would they look there? Why would they look in a perfectly reasonable place to hide a gun?"
0: I thought
1: dummies.
0: This was so good. But not only was he shocked that they found it, but he was confident that they wouldn't look there. And they didn't. They had to call in a mentalist for some common sense on the topic. I thought it was so good. He said, okay, so the police inspector said, "You were worried about the rifle, and Mr. Lay read your thoughts," or came to very obvious conclusions. He was sitting there going, "I wonder if these fucking Mounties even check the bushes." James Johnson confessed to the killing of his mother and three other victims. As Constable Meredith had concluded, the young farm youth had been driven to extreme hatred of his mother because she had interfered with his romance with a girl in Manville. Moms, stay out of it. Don't get involved. You're going to get shot in the back of the head, and then whoever else is at home dies too. Fred Johnson and the hired men were murdered because they could identify the murderer. James Johnson was eventually hung for his crimes.
1: Dang.
0: Hansley left Edmonton for further challenges. And shortly before World War II broke out, he was reported traveling through the Middle East, being awesome.
1: Well, you got to give it to the Canadians. They know how to save taxpayer dollars, at least back then. Like, no, he's not going to rot in a cell for the rest of his life. One $5 piece of rope. We'll take care of this for you.
0: I have a rope here, eh? I can show you what this is all about.
1: Hang it from a tree.
0: Ooh.
1: That wouldn't be very nice, would it? I'm sorry.
0: We'll see if we can make your neck snap so you don't have to suffocate there, eh? All right, let's do one more here. So this one I just found bizarre here. Definitely getting in the head of your opponent is what I will say on this. And this is titled A New Outlet for Occult Powers. So he sets the scene here by saying that the witch doctor came raging out of his hut and advances across the field, waving his juju sticks and pointing the thigh bone of an ox at his enemies.
1: Terrifying.
0: What would you think we're starting up here?
1: A curse?
0: Is this black magic in a dense jungle or some kind of voodoo in a valley of the dead? No, actually, it's nothing more than sorcery at a Nairobi, Kenya soccer game.
1: Wow.
0: Said, clad in the shorts and shirts of their respective soccer teams, the witch doctors race up and down the sidelines in their feathered headdresses like maniacal linesmen. Many of the Kenya soccer teams retain supposedly powerful witch doctors to curse the opposing team with incantations and spells. And if a team is being slaughtered on the scoreboard, the players have a stock answer for their harassed coach. Man, the witch doctor, he has a spell on the ball, the players state, excusing their poor performance. It's not me. It's the witch doctor. He's bewitched it. That's why I suck today.
1: So they
0: today.
1: Just have a scapegoat for their shitty playing.
0: This is what it sounds like, but it's a full league of them. Because everybody's got a witch doctor. They all shake bones at each other and they all blame each other.
1: Anti-hero cheerleaders or something.
0: Yes, pretty much. Yeah, they're the shitty cheerleaders with no tits. The change that ball is a frequent lament of a coach to a referee because we're not playing with a bewitched ball is what they're saying. It's not much different than in football or any other sport where they examine the balls and they're like, oh, this has a niche on it or it's over pressure or
1: this
0: something like
1: deflated.
0: That.
1: Yeah.
0: Yeah. Oh, wow.
1: So is this just a thing they do or like it's just normal? So are they really believing it or buying into it or is it just kind of like a thing?
0: Yes. So referees complain that sorcery and witchcraft make it extremely difficult to handle the game because this isn't in the rule books. You're not supposed to have to deal with deities and swapping balls out for refereed and lined when I was a kid.
1: That's pretty cool. They have a god that interferes in sports games. Which one is that?
0: He said that some players really believe in witchcraft, so they're honestly sincere when they complain that the juju boys on the sidelines are casting spells and sapping their playing ability. One of these referees is quoted in saying something will have to be done eventually to curb these excesses. And he said this in a Nairobi Sunday Nation. He was quoted in a paper by saying, like, we can't place a penalty on a team simply because their player swears that he's bewitched. That's the thing, is it's really screwing with the game. Warren writes that the strange powers of the mind are such that many native players believe in the witch doctor's power to influence the game. When a free kick was won near their opponent's goal, he said that the old witch doctor would come running along and pointing his thigh bone at the ball. The kicker seemed to swell with confidence and kick the ball with such force that it deflated in the goalie's hands. Isn't that great? So your witch doctor runs out before you take the kick, shakes the bone at it, and then boom, you're superpowered.
1: He's probably shooting a blow dart at it.
0: To deflate it, yeah. He runs up. Now, kick now, kick now. So when their teams fall behind in a game, Kenya fans just chant with a ferocious incantation. They say, juju, juju, we want the juju. And on this signal, the feathered witch doctor roars out of his little sideline hut there and shakes his magical thigh bone at the opposition. Yeah, it's like a fun little mascot.
1: Yeah, but I was going to say, it's a cross between cheerleaders and a mascot, just with magic.
0: Yes, but power of the mind on this, and this is cannot be understated at all. The idea that putting something in your opponent's head will screw with their performance, absolutely, dude. And that's why everybody's got to have one, because it's so effective. They're like, oh yeah, well you have a juju guy, I got a juju guy, and then there's that competition element of it. They do heaps of studies on the mentality of sports players, visualization techniques, all of those kind of things. There's a story in here about a hypnotized golfer. Do you want to wrap it with that one? Let's do it. It's short one.
1: So that is a thing, though, with the, especially the voodoo and, you know, witch doctors, shamans like that. I remember hearing years ago, like the witch doctor from another tribe would put a curse on somebody.
0: Yeah.
1: And a couple days later, they would die. And it was kind of this placebo effect because they believed that he actually did. And so they end up dying of a heart attack or, you know, whatever. Some kind of, it looks like natural causes, but they think it's because the witch doctor put a hex on him. So is it this placebo, nocebo thing, or

0: know, things like that. Like, they do these interesting superstitions, and to take it to this level, to where it's married in with the culture's superstitious faith at a level. I mean, you know, like the players who do stuff for Jesus, and they go pray and things like that, and they think Jesus, like Super Jesus, helped them out, score the touchdown or whatever.
1: Oh, yeah.
0: It's just interesting, the psychology behind this stuff. There's also something in Kung Fu where you can, there are energy fields that run through the body. So allegedly, it runs out of your head and forward and down, and then the opposite direction back. So if you're looking at your opponent, what you're supposed to do is run up and wave your hands at them. And whenever you see Kung Fu people doing that, what they're doing is they're lowering the energy of the other opponent. And it's actually effective. It works. Hmm. Like NLP, you know that if you say something true, you won't be able to move your arm. If you lie, you will. Those muscle test type things. Yeah, it's very interesting. This is how they can tell if you're being honest or not. So you can do this in Kung Fu with energies. And so you build your energy up by sweeping your hands up. And so you'll see Bruce Lee doing all those arm movements. He's charging his chi up. And if you see him walk up to an opponent and wave them down, he's lowering his opponent's defenses. So you can technically, I mean, there is science to this. It's fascinating.
1: Crazy.
0: I know. So let's do this last one, guys, and then we're going to hear about what's going on in the extension. Then we're going to cap this off and get to that extension because I'm excited about it. Okay, so this one is a hole-in-one for the hypnotized golfer. This is fascinating, too, thinking of hypnotizing athletes. Warren writes that the talents of athletes can be unleashed through the utilization of the limitless powers of the mind. Can hypnosis create sports players who will perform more efficiently and with less stress in a trance state? I would think so. Shave that edge off.
1: I would think so.
0: Answers to these and other intriguing questions may possibly be found in the experiments launched by psychologists and parapsychologists in several countries. Folks have been looking into this, and I don't see why you wouldn't. So, for example, here, there's this well-known psychologist who hypnotized 32 golfers at this Huddle Park golf course in Johannesburg, South Africa. This was in 1966. The experiment was to determine whether putting skills could be improved under hypnosis. This is what every golfer wants to improve, right? Their short game.
1: Oh, yeah.
0: I don't play golf. Do you play golf?
1: No.
0: Like, I can, and I'm capable. I just like the carts.
1: I've done it, but right. Yeah.
0: Yeah. He writes that each person in the experiment played a regulation game to in his normal state, and the scores were marked as his conscious average. So they get your baseline here. So then they completed rounds of the same greens again, but on the last round, they were under hypnosis. Now, one of the golfers acquired 24 putts for 9 holes during his normal state. So it took him 24 putts in 9 holes to get this done. Under hypnosis, it went from 24 to 17.
1: Not negligible.
0: No. So the psychologist who conducted the experiment believes that if hypnosis could possibly improve golfing and other sports, and it could also be applied to limitless vocational activities. You could do this to anything. Drivers, I would think, high speed, like Formula F1 drivers and stuff like this would be good for
1: it's like putting them in an instant flow state where they're just zeroed in on the task at hand instead of the monkey brain chattering at you the whole time.
0: Instead of anything else, which is exactly what you want, right? A Southern California psychologist has conducted private experiments in hypnosis for several years, and on one occasion, an amateur golfer of a mediocre ability was hypnotized. The psychologist explained he stepped up, he teed off, and he got a hole in one. He said then his performance maintained that standard throughout the game. So he hit holes in one the entire time after being hypnotized.
1: That is insane.
0: Played 18, shot 18, made 18, yeah. In a light hypnotic state, a woman bowler increased her average by 22 pins, maintained the increase for 3 successive nights. So she kept going and getting better and better after being hypnotized.
1: So, At what year did they ban doing this?
0: Yeah, no shit, right? I know. And we've got a quote here from one, actually, in a minute. There's another one here. A sluggish hitter on a Pacific Coast League baseball team improved his batting performance during several games under a mild hypnotic trance. Remember that baseball player who played under acid and threw the no-hitter?
1: Yeah.
0: That's awesome.
1: Famous.
0: Kind of the same thing.
1: Yeah.
0: Just this is not that.
1: He directed his acid trip towards pitching instead.
0: Yes, he just honed it all in. Yeah, he said, all right. So one of the psychologists admitted that it's much too early to formulate any definite conclusions about the possibility of hypnotizing athletes for greater performance. He said perhaps the extra attention shown to these experimental subjects, it's transmitted into an improved

0: playing pattern. So like you said, it just takes away all the noise and focuses it on this one activity. The psychologist requested anonymity because, quote, there might be repercussions from ruling commissions in the various sports if they knew some players were using experimental hypnosis. So yeah, he's like,
1: they were juicing the brain.
0: That's yeah. it. That's exactly what this is. It's a performance enhancing skill for sure. Some experimenters believe that the mind contains the necessary skills to perform much better than actual scores might indicate. However, the conscious mind frequently is unable to handle the necessary coordination of all muscles. There's an element of positive thinking, but he said that we're frequently bested with vague self-doubts and a surprising lack of confidence. A hypnotic state can eliminate these doubts and allow the mind and body to function with less friction. The doctor cited as an example the myth of the 4-minute mile. Remember that? Roger Bannister?
1: Mm-hmm.
0: Said it was generally considered to be unobtainable by even the best track coaches. Once the mark was made, other runners knew it could be done, and now it's not an uncommon occurrence these days. And now they've done 3-minute miles, right? I think.
1: I don't know. I know. I mean, what was that one dude, Usain Bolt? I don't know what
0: Bolt?
1: His mile is.
0: But he was a sprinter, wasn't he? He's a short distance.
1: Yeah, I think so. But he did bolt. I wonder if they could actually prove that you use this performance-enhancing hypnosis, though. Like, does it show up in a piss test? I doubt it. So,
0: yeah,
1: do it anyway, I guess.
0: Okay, it reads here that the 3-minute mile is currently impossible for human runners. The world record for men's, I know, the world record for men's mile is 3 minutes and 42.66 seconds, set by a British runner, Josh Kerr, in London on July 18th of 2026, very recently.
1: Hmm.
0: So running a mile in 3 minutes requires maintaining an average speed of 20 miles an hour.
1: Damn.
0: Or a 45-second pace lap, which exceeds human physiological limits.
1: A really insanely tall guy that has a longer leap, you know, because then he's got an advantage, right?
0: Yeah, I would think so, yeah. If you just move that quick, or a little guy that moves really fast. You just gotta maintain 20 miles an hour the whole time.
1: No problem.
0: Mm-mm. It'll be done. This is because they're talking shit about it now, like they did Mr. Bannister back in the day.
1: I say it's going to be done, and then they're going to find out later that he was on cocaine or something.
0: Yeah, yeah. Some massive performance.
1: He still did it, so what?
0: He's got a chip in his head that enhances everything. It ends up being all
1: bionic legs.
0: The glyphosate from the shot. They just teamed together and made him stronger. But Warren writes that in the realm of mind experiments, we may someday see the coaches be replaced by psychiatrists and trained hypnotists. That's an interesting thought.
1: Hmm.
0: So to sit there running plays, they're getting into the heads of their players. I wonder what a team coached by somebody like that would look like.
1: Probably be a lot chiller.
0: Yeah.
1: They'd at least be relaxed.
0: Have Manchurian candidates running around all over the place. Anyway, so that's it. That's pretty much what I wanted to say about this one. Next time we're going to get into dreams on this because there's this insane dream that this woman has. It's one of the craziest stories I've ever heard in my life.
1: I can't wait to hear
0: bothered
1: that
0: me, honestly. this one bothered me because I don't dream. So if something like this happened, y'all just be fucked. That's it. But anyway, so that was it, guys. It's going to be linked down below. It's a book from 1968 by Warren Smith, one of his aliases here. Strange Powers of the Mind. Very, very cool. And it's just got heaps of stories. I only pulled a few out of here, but it's just one of those, just one after another after another.
1: Yeah.
0: Some short, some long. It's cool.
1: I can't wait for the dream episode. We haven't really done a whole lot on dreams themselves. So yeah, I can't wait to hear about that. But yeah, if you're on Plus, stick around after the break. We're going to be doing the finale of this spontaneous human combustion and what their final, you know, thoughts on it might be, along with the ball lightning effect, and which is apparently a real thing. I've never seen one, but I've seen supposed videos of it. But I mean, we have AI now, so who knows? But it is apparently a real thing, though.
0: It might be damn entities that they're kind of brushing under the rug with something that can be like some type of phenomenon. It sounds like just another swamp gas kind of a thing. It's like a throwaway, natural phenomena, ball lightning. But maybe it's an entity. Maybe it's an intelligence. And maybe you were marked for death by that thing.
1: Maybe these glowing orbs people have been seeing forever are what they're calling ball lightning. Who knows?
0: Right. That's what I'm saying. It's like an intelligence. But they're like, oh, it's a natural phenomenon. It's just a random. Maybe.
1: We just
0: maybe
1: don't know how it works. But we know it's natural.
0: Right. Yeah, we don't know how it works, but we're certain it's nothing to fear.
1: Yeah.
0: Well, incredible. Well, you guys sign up in the links below. Get these massive series that we're running so you can get all of the episodes that we're doing here and get off of this one third of the content vibe that you got going here, if that's what you're doing. And Plus members, thank you guys so much again for connecting, reaching out. Y'all are awesome. We love hearing from you. You suggest the coolest things. And again, thank you. And Sam, thank you for your email. I saw it. I'm looking into it. I appreciate you, buddy. Very cool. All right, well, let's get to this extension. For all you free listeners, we'll see you down there in the link getting signed up for Plus. And all you Plus members, let's get to this extension. For everybody else, we'll see you next week.

0: Welcome back to your Plus extension for this episode. Thanks for being on Plus. Thanks for joining us.
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0: There's no such thing as too much love. There's no such thing as too much kindness. No such thing as too much love. Tain't such a much. Tain't such a much.
1: There's so much fear, so much suspicion between the tribes. Oh, you know it's true.

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The sounds of Dr. J.J. Love and the Sons of Solomon with the track entitled Let's Serve the Lord. That song is where it's at because that's the song that was borrowed from Sam Cooke, who was, of course, as we all know, with gospel, then without gospel, and then he influenced folks on both sides. Let's Serve the Lord by Dr. J.J. Love and the Sons of Solomon from the Los Angeles area. How are you, listener? Hope you're well. This is 88.7 WLUW Gospel Memories, your radio home for 25 years for classic gospel, spiritual, and jubilee music. Prior to Dr. J.J. Love and the Sons of Solomon, we heard Joan Creery from Jamaica with her track entitled In the Morning of Glory on the Remnant Records label. Influencing other countries was something the gospel did as well. We think of it usually as an American form of expression, but the influence of gospel, of course, spreads to many other countries. Jamaica, one of the big countries influenced by that sound. That's from about the mid-1970s. She also had an album around that time, did Joan Creery. Prior to Ms. Creery, we heard the Vocal Heirs with a track entitled He Knows from the Hummingbird Records label. That from Milwaukee, Wisconsin. The Vocal Heirs had a few records there. The Ben Witherspoon Concern. Very nice things on Hummingbird. It's always one of those labels that intrigues me as I listen, as I discover new things. I think probably not every issue has been found with Hummingbird. The discography is always in a state of potential addition. Beginning the set and the show were the Psalms of Joy on Shreveport, Louisiana's Memorial Records label. The track entitled Reach Out, Take Hold of God's Hand. Memorial, one of those Lewis-related labels in Shreveport, along with Brother and a few other labels. They were kind of the minor leagues for Jewel for a while. Jewel, the huge distribution and a big influence. And they did so well that they had some minor labels as well. Let's get a return now to some of the older, more traditional gospel sounds from 1961. These are the Golden Harmoniers.

gospel in the loud times, gospel also in the quiet times, from 1978, an unknown group with a song entitled Save the Children on the Music Makers Records label from Fairdale, Kentucky. 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This is Gospel Memories, your radio home for classic gospel, spiritual, and jubilee music. That song there, in fact, the last two songs, about more of the quietude that exists sometimes within this very human music. Perhaps the music, the name of the group was the Music Makers. Sometimes we see record labels that have the group name as above where the typical record label would be presented, but we don't know who the group was. Based on what I have been able to find, sometimes that's what we have to deal with. And we're listening to human beings there, and the names at some point don't really fully matter. Fantastic resonance there. With all the tracks I'm playing today, they're on the original 45 release. Some of these tracks are going to have some pops and clicks. What's there is warts and all, but hopefully you can listen through that. Prior to the unknown group singing Save the Children, we heard evangelist Genevieve Manning and the Daughters in Christ. Potentially that is from Florida based on the font of the label. Looks like it was one of those Southern Florida records. That track simply entitled Soul, a song that kind of throbs with the bass and moves you through and sets a mood and a tone. Evangelist Genevieve Manning and the Daughters in Christ. Prior to that, we heard the Gospel Highlights with the track entitled You Better Be Ready When He Comes on the Lifetime Recordings label from Rochester, New York, circa about 1971 there. The lead was Huey Snowden, and the vocals were in the red the whole way. The Gospel Highlights there. Prior to that, we heard a classic track from the Golden Harmoniers, I Am Bound, on the Motown Records label from 1961. One of the few truly gospel releases on Motown, where it's just a group and not a sort of a compilation of gospel sounds. Such a great track. I come back to that often. Unfortunately, always on styrene, so you have to be a little careful when you play that, but a really nice track. Let's begin the next set with the Darkus Sisters, D-A-R-C-U-S, the Darkus Sisters, with a track entitled The Betrayal.

My chosen 12 is going to betray me. The disciples began to look around at one another, and they wondered who it was going to be. Brother John turned around and looked at Jesus and asked, Lord, is it I? Brother Peter looked at Jesus and asked, Lord, is it I? Brother Matthew also turned around and asked Jesus, Lord, is it I? Jesus just looked at the disciples and didn't name any special one.

voices there of the True Gospel Singers, with a track entitled If You're Burdened. The lead there was Albert Keller from 1970 on the United Audio Records label, If You're Burdened by the True Gospel Singers. Prior to that group, we heard the Union Gospel Singers with a track entitled Keep On Trusting in Jesus. That from 1962, with the lead there, Carcel Sims, singing with his brothers there in the Union Gospel Singers group. That from the Lucky Star Records label from Benton Harbor, Michigan. A lot of tripping around the country we are doing today. Prior to that track from the Union Gospel Singers, we heard the Crossroad Gospel Singers. That from the Atlanta, Georgia-based Church Door Records label. Calvin Arnold had a very nice gospel presence there on that label. God is Still on the Throne, title of that track from 1978. Church Door, Calvin Arnold, a winning combination, ladies and gentlemen. This is 88.7 WLUW Gospel Memories, your radio home for classic gospel, spiritual, and jubilee music. My name is William Luck with you. And a special thanks to Bob Mirovich again for extending to me the opportunity to take over the show for once a month, third Saturdays. I accept that. I pick up that gauntlet, sir, and thank you very much. It is a great pleasure and a true words escape me. I'm always pleased to be on the show, just try to hold up my end of the table. Prior to the Crossroad Gospel Singers from Atlanta, Georgia, we heard the Darkus Sisters from Harrisonburg, Virginia, with their track entitled The Betrayal, that on the Sunrise Recordings record label, produced by Raymond's Audio. And that is one of those gospel tracks that is ostensibly recorded live. It has a bit of a pageant feel to it. A lot of times with gospel records, you'll have a church that will put on a pageant, will record it, and will sell copies to benefit the church. That has the air of one of those situations there with the Darkus Sisters. A few years later, on the Sunrise Recordings label, there was an LP issued with a number of their compiled recordings. They didn't record very much, I believe, just that single, an EP, and then the LPs. The human nature shines through, and that's why we listen to gospel music. It's not the most polished necessarily all the time, but it conveys humanity from one to another, the horizontal and vertical aspects of the faith and the genre. Let's begin the next set with the Gospel Four of Pensacola, Florida.

0: 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His name is...
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1: And welcome, everybody, to the beautiful, historic Scottish-Rite Concert Hall in our hometown of Lexington, Kentucky. We're broadcasting all over the world, from Australia to Ireland, New Zealand to New York, Yuma, Arizona, to the Yukon and across Canada. We are celebrating this wonderful world of independent grassroots. We call it front porch music. It's folk and blues and bluegrass and country and Celtic and all these wonderful art forms coming from the hearts and the spirits and the passions of all the artists that visit Woodsong. And we say it every week. You don't have to be famous to be on Wood Songs. You just have to be very, very good. And that is certainly the case of our artists tonight. It's very rare for us to devote an entire broadcast to a single artist. But they, as a couple, have been performing together for over 30 years, as young as they might look. And it's a wonderful story behind them. We're going to get into that shortly. And they're going to treat the audience with a brand new song. It's called Heron Blue. Please welcome Over the Rhine to the Wood Songs.

0: Brand new song, Heron Blue, a treat for the Wood Songs audience. Over the Rhine, Karen and Linford. Karen, let's say hi to you real quick. Okay. You are originally from California.
1: Yeah.
0: And moved to Ohio.
1: Yes.
0: And you're going to college.
1: Yes.
0: And you meet some musician guy.
1: Oh, yeah, that guy.
0: So how did that happen?
1: Well, I have no memory of our first meeting, actually. So Linford's a better storyteller about that. But we did. We met in college. We both found ourselves at this little Quaker liberal arts college in northern Ohio, where our parents both decided to send us. We met each other there, and I guess the rest is kind of history.
0: So let's say hi to Linford, the piano. So Karen's on guitar and singing. Linford, you're on piano. Piano's sort of your first instrument, but folks have seen you play the guitar a lot. But piano is it, right?
2: That's where I started, yeah. My dad figured out before I did that I needed a piano. Apparently, like as a five-year-old, I was just making imaginary pianos out of everything.
0: Well, good thing for dad to do that.
2: Yeah, he got the classified ads and circled all the pianos for sale, and we went around and eventually picked out the right upright piano, and he paid $10 for it and got the neighbors to help carry it up the steps, and that was where it all began.
0: So you're in college, you're trying to become a musician, and this woman with this incredibly beautiful singing voice, you made a total non-impression on the first meeting of her.
2: Yeah, apparently that was my my way with the young ladies, but yeah, Karen, I knew she was a freshman. I was a year or two ahead of her in college, and I knew she was a music major. I'd never even heard her sing at the time, and she was sitting in a restored barn on campus that was the student center, and I thought I should go introduce myself. And as she said, she has no memory of that first meeting.
0: But three decades later, you guys have performed with Bob Dylan and John Prine, and you've recorded well over a dozen albums together. We're going to get into that here shortly. But you're treating the Wood Songs audience to brand new songs that haven't been released yet. And this is one of them. It's called Bella Luna. It is Over the Rhine on the Wood Songs. Okay.

0: What a beautiful song. Karen and Linford, Over the Rhine on the Woods Songs broadcast. If you're interested in Over the Rhine, if you want to make their music part of your home music collection, all you have to do is just go to the Woods Songs website, click on the archive page. This is show number 1,173, and we'll tell you how you can contact Over the Rhine, get their albums, follow their concert tour, and everything else. And so, Linford, you guys, you meet, you're performing together for about 6 years, you decide to get married. And so how long have you guys been husband and wife?
1: This October, we are celebrating year number 30.
0: Year 30.
1: 30.
0: There was a time then, and you guys have been very open about this, and a lot of your albums refer to this, that things were happening to you so fast. You come out with your album, you get signed to IRS Records, you're in the company of REM and the Bangles, and everything's like a rocket ship, and you're so focused on the career that it's easy to forget to be focused on each other, right?
1: Well, yeah, it's a balance, I suppose. We both love music, and we love each other, but life on the road is not for the faint of heart. And being a musical couple is its own little exotic zoo animal in the music industry, you know, the musical couple.
0: Yeah.
1: Maybe Johnny and June are our patron saints, I'm not sure, but Karen reminds me that even that was both of their second marriages.
0: So it's still a work in progress. Yeah.
1: You know, any long-term commitment, there's ebb and flow, and we finally came up with, I think, the best metaphor for a working couple is to think of it as two gardens. There's the garden that you want to tend of your relationship, and then there's the garden that is your career and your life's work and your legacy, and both of them need love and care. And you know, you're a farmer and a woodsman. You can't just leave one garden alone very long, or it tends to start going downhill quick.
0: It takes nurturing. And in your case, it was sitting down at a table with a bottle of wine. When I was a kid, there was a phrase in my family that when you were having a conversation, they'd say, this is a two-bottle-of-wine conversation. Ooh. And so you guys sort of did that as part of your readiness to come back together.
1: That was part of it, yeah.
2: Yeah, that and a fair bit of therapy.
0: Yeah. Well, you're about to perform what I think is a very beautiful song, and it sort of touches on the idea of love and staying together. It's called Last Love Song. It's brand new, and it's Over the Rhine on the Woods Songs.

0: Great tune. And brand spanking new, premiering here on the Wood Songs broadcast is Karen and Linford. Together they are Over the Rhine, and it's so nice to have you guys here. We've known each other for a while, and there's a lot of things in your history that I find fascinating, and especially that you write songs independently from each other, but together often. It's like a third you, a third Karen, a third together. Mm-hmm. Are you guys prolific? Would you say that you're prolific songwriters? Does it happen a lot?
1: I don't know. It's probably more habitual than...
0: Of course, right.
1: Yeah. Yeah.
0: Linford, you save your lyrical ideas, I'm sure, like so many other songwriters. But there was a time when you were living in a house, I think it was called The Grey Ghost. And you had all these journals of song ideas and stuff, and you decided to burn them.
2: Yeah.
0: And the fire was so big that the fire department came to the house. What was going on?
3: Well, first of all, Michael, your research team is impressive. Where do you dig this stuff up?
0: Well, like I said, we've incredible. Known each other for a while, well, so you hear things. You hear things.
3: Yeah, I, you know, all writers have mixed emotions about their early writing and their early journals when we were young and a mess. And it's all kind of in writing. And I just had a moment where I kind of wanted to make a little burnt offering and let it go. Me and our roommate that was renting a room from us, we carried all my journals out, and we had a chimenea there, and we started stuffing them in there and
0: burning them.
3: Yeah. Flames leapt about 8 or 10 feet in the air, and it was going on for a while, and sure enough, the fire trucks pulled up just to make sure everything was okay.
0: How much did you regret doing that? Because, I mean, artists are the worst judge of their own work. Mm. I mean, mm-hmm. artists are, you know, Vincent van Gogh hated The Starry Night. He didn't even want to send it to his brother for safekeeping because it wasn't even
3: My
0: worth
3: goodness.
0: The postage. Wow. So, I mean, you have all these lyrical ideas, and you burn them. How quickly did you regret doing that?
3: I have mixed feelings about it, but I had a strong commitment to be sort of living in the present and not the past. And I had a firm belief that ideas are infinite and that they would keep coming, and I could come into a new part of my life and just be present and not hook in too deeply to the past.
0: Well, you certainly did that, because your body of work together as husband and wife as Over the Rhine is very impressive. We're going to dip into an album that's called Meet Me at the Edge of the World. I always love the title of that thing. This is a tune that he didn't burn. It's called I'd Want You. It's Over the Rhine on the Wood Songs. Okay.

0: from their album Meet Me at the Edge of Town. The song's called I Want You. It's Karen and Linford together. They are Over the Rhine. We're going to get back to them in the second half hour. And oh my goodness, wait till you meet this week's WoodSongs kid. We will be back right after this.
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1: And thank you, Emmy Lou Harris, and welcome back, everybody. We are overjoyed to have Over the Rhine featured for this entire hour as we're broadcasting from our home base here in Lexington, Kentucky at the gorgeous Scottish Rite Concert Hall. Lexington, of course, is the crossroads of America's folk and bluegrass music, the gateway city to the beautiful Appalachian Mountains where so much of this wonderful music does certainly come from. And guess what? It's time for this week's Wood Songs Kid. And we have a young girl, she's 13 years old, and she plays the banjo. Let's say hi to Rosie Gardner. Rosie, how you doing?
2: Good.
1: So you're holding a five-string banjo. What kind of banjo is this? It's not the regular bluegrass kind, is it?
2: Yes, this is a clawhammer banjo. It is different from a bluegrass banjo in that it does not have a resonator, and also the style is different. You play it differently.
1: So you're not playing with finger picks. You're playing with the back of your fingernails, right?
2: Yes.
1: And what is that called?
2: This is called the clawhammer style.
1: Now, was that hard for you to learn?
2: No.
1: Of course it wasn't. So now you, as a 13-year-old girl, I mean, you could be learning all kinds of popular music, but you like these older songs, don't you?
2: Mm-hmm.
1: What is it about that what pulls you to that, these old traditional tunes?
2: I really love how they sound, just the more old-timey feel. I like it way better than the electrical stuff.
1: Well, you're going to be performing a song that was made famous in the 1920s by a guy named Hoagie Carmichael. Have you ever heard of him?
2: No.
1: No, of course not. And Doc Boggs made this famous. He called it Sugar Baby, but he's not calling it the song that you're about to play. But the new Lost City Ramblers had Pete Seeger's brother Mike Seeger in it, and they played it and they made it popular. Now you're about to perform it on our broadcast, and this is a beautiful old-timey song called Red Rocking Chair. Was this hard for you to learn? You're about to say no.
2: No, not really. I learned it a couple weeks ago.
1: Learned it a couple weeks ago. Okay, yes. So you're 13 years old. You just learned the song. You're on a national broadcast with major artists, and you must be doing really good. And so let's go ahead and listen to you play it. Okay, you ready? She's got her five-string banjo. She's 13 years old. This week's Wood Songs Kid, she's performing Red Rocking Chair. It's Rosie Gardner on the Wood Songs Old Time Radio Line.

She's 13 years old, this week's Wood Songs kid, Rosie Gardner. Very proud of her playing on her banjo. We love to feature a youngster on every single Wood Songs broadcast. 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Let's say hi to all the listeners out there tuning in for the first time. They are an incredible couple. They have performed all over the country. They performed with everybody from John Prine to Bob Dylan. They got a huge body of work and so many albums. They're going to do another tune from their CD called Meet Me at the Edge of the World. This is a tune called Sacred Ground. It is Linford and Karen. It's Over the Rhine on the Wood Songs. Old Time Radio.

0: Song is Sacred Ground from Meet Me at the Edge of the World, a wonderful album. And, you know, since you both have your guitars, let's go right into the next song, because there's other things that we want to save some time and make sure we can talk about. But a lot of your lyrics, I don't want to say they're religious, but they have a very spiritual nature to them, Linford. And you guys are influenced by a lot of folks like Mary Oliver, Wendell Berry, Robert Frost, T.S. Eliot, and especially folks like C.S. Lewis.
1: Yeah, I mean, my daddy was a preacher, so I grew up around old gospel music and hymns, and Karen discovered gospel music as a young child as well. So that's our roots. And then, you know, we discovered this huge, deep well of American music
0: Well, it's very intellectual poetry, and I like you, what you guys do a lot. This is a brand new song. They're treating the Woodsongs audience as all this wonderful new music, unreleased. This is a tune called After All. It is Over the Rhine on the Woodsongs Old Time Radio.

Song's brand new. It's called After All. It's the voice of Karen Berquist, a beautiful voice, probably one of the nicest, most recognizable voices in acoustic music. Plus Linford putting his guitar down, and he's moving over to the piano right now. So there's all kinds of motion and music and stuff like that going on. If you want to know more about the music of Over the Rhine, their tour schedule, if you want to know how to make their music collections part of your home music library, just go to the WoodSongs website, click on the archive page. This is show number 1173, and we're going to get back into it and then talk about this afterwards. But this is a tune from an album called Love Revelation. It's called May God Love You. It is Over the Rhine on the WoodSongs. Old Time Radio.

0: From their album, Loving Revelation, May God Love You. And again, Linford, we're going back to the deep spiritual nature. I'm not going to say religious, right? But it's a very spiritual inspiration for a lot of the songs that you and Karen do together.
1: Yeah. People ask me, if I'm ever going to retire sometimes, and I think about making music, and retiring from making music for me would be like retiring from fishing and praying. It's something that I love to do, and I enjoy doing it, and it's intimately connected to sort of my spiritual curiosity. And I was having breakfast, Karen and I were, with a Canadian singer-songwriter named Jane Sibbery up in Toronto years ago, and she looked at us across the breakfast table and said, all songs are prayers. I've been thinking about that ever since, and there's a mystery to songwriting. It's something that we can't completely control. And oftentimes we're surprised. Songs can arrive as teachers and sort of be a few steps ahead of us. Sometimes I think, John Lennon and Paul McCartney didn't write all those love songs because they had love figured out. It was something they were aiming toward. And songs aim us towards something sometimes that we want to get there and we're not quite there yet.
0: Well, the song that you guys are about to sing is part of your efforts to get there, back when things were not exactly easy. And this is an album I think you recorded in your living room, if I recall. Is that right?
1: Pretty much.
0: And since then, you guys have bought a farm and went the Levon Helm road, and you turned your barn into a studio, kind of like Levon Helm from the band, right? And so you're able to do a lot of this work at home. But you're still reaching for that intellectual, spiritual nature of things that are happening to you, in a way that translates to folks that hear you, right, Karen? So this song is part of that process, right?
2: Yeah. Yes, it is. And I think it's also, we all go through things together, and I think the thing that's really important to remember when you're going through something that seems impossible is that, I tell myself, I'm not special. Everybody goes through these things, and we go through them to learn something, and then we share that, and that helps the next person. And my dear friend, Jenny Kondo, is a wonderful bass player. She says, I think we're here to learn how to love. And I think she's absolutely right. And whatever that means, whatever that capacity is, if it's to love each other and to love yourself, and then you love your outer circle, and then the outer circle, those that are harder to love, and even your enemies. And if you have an enemy, that's your choice. So, yeah, I think there's a little bit of that in this next song. And it's also a very intimate song that I wrote for us. And so...
0: We'll get into that. Vincent Van Gogh, going back to Vincent Van Gogh, he said there's nothing more artistic than to love. And so that's really what you're doing. You're using your art to show how much you love each other. This is from their album, Drunkard's Prayer. It is the title cut, and it's Over the Rhine on the Wood Songs, Old Time Radio.

0: Wasn't it great having Over the Rhine on our broadcast for the whole hour? What a privilege. This week's Wood Songs kid, she's only 13 years old, Rosie Gardner and her banjo did such a great job. You know what we learn from artists like Over the Rhine, listening to their songs, listening to their background, listening to what they've been through, not just as a couple, but as artists and everything else. You know, like Linford was explaining how hard it is for a couple to be on the road like that, and then what they went through together as husband and wife, and the joy of knowing that, you know, sometimes people can stay together. They can make it work. They can do it. The front porch is a family place. It's a great, wonderful, wonderful cathedral of love and kindness. And the most hardest thing of all sometimes is forgiveness. And you know, Over the Rhine projects that in their music. And we're so proud to be able to call them friends and to hear them on this broadcast for the whole hour. And it reminds me of something that, you know, we talked about Vincent van Gogh several times in the show. I'm going to end it with one more Vincent van Gogh quote. Because he had a troubled life. People didn't like him. He couldn't get along with folks. The only person that supported him was his brother, Theo. And he couldn't sell a ding-dang thing. And he tried so hard. And he wrote to his brother and he said, "You know, with all of this going on, there's peace, even in the storm. So whatever's going on in your life, remember the beauty and the power and the protection of that emotional front porch. Use it. It's one of the best things that we all have." My name is Michael Jonathan. I'm a folk singer. I am a song farmer. We'll see you next week on the Woods. Good night.
1: You've been listening to Woods Songs broadcast number 1173. Michael's opening song was Hippie Love from the Song Farmer album. Our chief engineer is Jerome Galt. Our TV director is Maria Claire. Technical assistants are Brian Clousing, Eric Anderson, Dan Field, and Gavin Clark. The Woods Songs crew member of the week is Bob Wilcutt. And our Woods Songs partners of the week are Janine Walker and Clyde Newcomb. 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For Michael Jonathan and the entire Woods Songs crew, this is Dorothy Edwards. We hope you'll join us again next week for the Woods Songs.

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0: Welcome to BBC World Book Club, the place where you can talk about their work with some of the world's best-loved authors. I'm your host, Harriet Gilbert, and I've just been joined in our studio by this month's guest, the American novelist Meg Rosoff. Meg, welcome.
1: Thank you. I'm so happy to be here.
0: I don't imagine you've flown in from anywhere, because I know, although you're American, you actually live in this country.
1: Yes, I took a bus from down the road.
0: Perfect. And you're settled? You've got a cup of tea, it looks like?
1: I do indeed.
0: And very generous glass of BBC water.
1: Times have changed.
0: No expense spared. But if you were actually at work, would you be drinking water? What do you drink in order to make yourself G'd up to write?
1: Well, people of my generation, first of all, don't hydrate. We just drink water when we're thirsty. So no, what do I drink? Nothing. I mean, I write usually on a sofa, because I think once I used to have trouble with my back, and I realized that lying down was much more comfortable, and now it's just a bad habit and I can't get out of it. But basically, I can write anywhere. When I'm writing, I can write anywhere, or sitting up or lying down or doing whatever. When I'm not writing, which is a lot of the time, or I can't write, then it doesn't matter where I am. I do have a fantasy about anybody old enough to remember The Prisoner will remember that there were these big curved chairs where that would sort of fly around the room. And I've always had a fantasy about a big curved chair where I can sort of sit back and it'll fly around the room. So if anyone wants to give me one, I'm ready.
0: But you're not drinking whiskey.
1: No, what, do I look like Ernest Hemingway? No.
0: You know, the other person who used to write on a sofa was Barbara Cartland.

0: questions that were either emailed to the programme or posted on social media about her novel, How I Live Now. Published in 2004, it's become a massive international bestseller, translated into 27 languages. It's also won top awards in the USA, Britain and Germany, and in 2013 it was made into a film with Saoirse Ronan. So what's so extraordinary about it? Well, it's a love story and a story of war, but with a twist. Because its narrator, Daisy, is only 15. A teenage American sent to live with her aunt and cousins in Britain, who finds herself thrust into a world of soldiers and fighting, fear and hunger, while at the same time experiencing her first deep love affair. How I Live Now isn't set in the past. It's set in the near future. The conflict that Daisy and her cousins must navigate is an imaginary Third World War. And Meg Rosoff, a lot of our listeners have contacted us with questions about this curious war you've invented. And we're going to hear now from two of them. They emailed worldbookclub@bbc.co.uk. They are an Iraqi-Canadian, Suad Sharabani. And first, we're going to hear from an American who, like you, lives here in the UK.
1: Hi, this is Maggie Mitchell from Shrewsbury in Shropshire. I really enjoyed reading this novel. The war that happens is not one that has really taken place, but it feels like it's happened and is happening somewhere in the world today. In this dystopian novel, is the war a metaphor for how teenagers view the horrors of the adult world, or is it a more accurate portrayal of what adults are really doing to the world while young adults watch?
2: Hi, my name is Suad Sharabani. I live in Toronto, Canada. I just want to tell you, first of all, that I loved the book, absolutely loved it. And I have a couple of questions. One of them is, in some ways, your book feels like it is describing a milder version of the atrocities currently happening in Gaza, which is accessible to us anywhere and anytime. Do you agree?
0: Well, so that's Suad Sharabani and before her, Maggie Mitchell. And they're both asking, in effect, two questions. The first one, I guess, if you could answer that first, is why did you set the novel in this imaginary war?
3: Oh, that's a very, it's a very big question. Well, I suppose it could be a metaphor if you want to think of it as a metaphor. I didn't write it as a metaphor. I don't think, well, I mean, I think I have to start in a way by saying that I'm Jewish. And so I've been brought up with that whole sense of something might happen. And in fact, I terrorized my poor daughter, who said she spent a lot of time talking about it in therapy. By sitting her down from about the age of six and saying, now, if anything happens, I want you to take your American passport, fly to America, and somehow get across the border to Canada. And she used to look at me and go, but can't I just fly to Canada? And then, of course, she started saying, what do you mean if anything happens? Of course, now she's 27 and she gets it much more. So there is that sort of sense that something might happen all the time. Something might happen. And in fact, I was talking to a friend of mine just yesterday who said that her husband's father, who was sent out of Germany at the age of 13 and was 90 something when I met him, made her promise not to wait if something happened. And it's those words, if something happened. And I guess also when I first moved to London, the war in the former Yugoslavia was going on. So that was 35 years ago. And being an American, you suffer from this kind of over there syndrome where things always happen kind of somewhere else. You know, Americans are rather kind of enclosed in a continent far away. And as we were watching all this stuff unfolding on TV, my husband was pointing at the screen and saying, oh, was it the Mostar Bridge that was blown up? He said, oh, I remember seeing that when my parents took me there on holiday. So suddenly there was this sense of it being incredibly close. So, you know, the sense of being part of the world, I think, became much more immediate to me when I moved to England.
0: It's interesting.

0: because Souhaj Sharibani in particular talks about the war that's going on, the conflict at the moment in the Middle East. But of course, what it feels like in this book is actually curiously prescient, because the book's 20 years old, but it seems to be describing the current state of conflict, in that it's not just in the Middle East, it's in Europe, it's in Africa, it's all over the place, different kinds of wars, different kinds of insurgencies, and it's not at all clear.
1: It's like wildfires almost.
0: Absolutely. Absolutely like wildfires.
1: You know, the thing I really found rereading it was that I had a conversation, which I remember, with my agent, and because this was my first novel, so I had no idea that it took a whole year between when you deliver a manuscript and when the book comes out. And I remember saying to my agent, you know, all this is going to be over by the time it comes out. Well, how wrong was I?
0: It feels even more current to me because it's such a peculiar situation in the globe at the moment.
1: Yeah. But you know, the thing in Gaza, I mean, again, rereading it, I was thinking, I just saw that wonderful film, A Real Pain, which is about the third generation of Holocaust survivors, and is a fantastic film. And I thought, okay, so there is that in it as well. There is that sort of inherited Jewish trauma. And there's the new Jewish trauma of looking at what's happening in Israel and feeling, oh my God, how can this be us? How can we, you know, be doing this? Even though I don't identify as Israeli in any way, but that's also very traumatic. So, yeah, it's a complicated world at the moment.
0: Well, I think, meet your heroine, Elizabeth, known as Daisy. And would you read Meg Rosoff from the point in How I Live Now, where Daisy is just arriving in London from New York?
1: Okay. I'm coming off this plane, and I'll tell you why that is later, and landing at London Airport, and I'm looking around for a middle-aged kind of woman who I've seen in pictures, who's my Aunt Pen. Anyway, I'm looking and looking, and everyone's leaving, and there's no signal on my phone, and I'm thinking, oh, great, I'm going to be abandoned at the airport, so that's two countries they don't want me in. When I notice everyone's gone except this kid, who comes up to me and says, you must be Daisy. And when I look relieved, he does too, and says, I'm Edmund. Hello, Edmund, I said. Nice to meet you. And I look at him hard to try to get a feel for what my new life with my cousins might be like. Now, let me tell you what he looks like before I forget, because it's not exactly what you'd expect from your average 14-year-old, what with the cigarette and hair that looks like he cut it himself with a hatchet in the dead of night. But aside from that, he's exactly like some kind of mutt. You know, the ones you see in the dog shelters who are kind of hopeful and sweet and put their nose straight into your hand when they meet you with a certain kind of dignity. And you know from that second that you're going to take him home. Well, that's him. Only he took me home. I'll take your bag, he said. And even though he's about half a mile shorter than me and has arms about as thick as a dog leg, he grabs my bag and I grab it back and say, where's your mom? Is she in the car? And he smiles and takes a drag on his cigarette, which, even though I know smoking kills and all that, I think is a little bit cool, but maybe all the kids in England smoke cigarettes? Anyway, he says Mum couldn't come to the airport because she's working and it's not worth anyone's life to interrupt her while she's working, and everyone else was somewhere else, so I drove here myself. I looked at him funny then. You drove here yourself? You drove here yourself? Yeah, well, and I'm the Duchess of Panama's private secretary. And then he gave a little shrug and a little dog shelter dog kind of tilt of his head, and he pointed at a falling apart black Jeep, and he opened the door by reaching in through the window, which was open, and pulling the handle up and yanking. He threw my bag in the back, though more like pushed it in because it was pretty heavy, and then said, get in, Cousin Daisy. And there was nothing else I could think of to do, so I got in. I'm still trying to get my head around all this when, instead of following the signs that say exit, he turns the car up and drives across to a sign that says do not enter. And of course he enters, and then suddenly we're out on the highway. Can you believe what they charge just to park there for an hour? He says to me. Well, to be fair, there's no way I'm believing any of this, being driven along on the wrong side of the road by a skinny kid dragging on a cigarette. And let's face it, who wouldn't be thinking what a weird place England is? And then he looked at me again in his funny doggy way, and he said, you'll get used to it. Which was strange, too, because I hadn't said anything out loud.
0: I love that. I love the fact that she just as one does, you arrive in a foreign country and you see a kid of 14 smoking and you just say, oh, hey, maybe that's what happens right over here. We've got a question for you, in fact, which relates to that. This is from a one-time producer of World Book Club, in fact, a long-time one-time producer, Karen Holden.
2: Hello, Meg. When you were writing How I Live Now, did you draw on your own experience of the culture shock of coming over from America to live in the UK and finding the country initially more foreign than you anticipated?
1: Yeah, that's a great question. And of course, I mean, I always think that it's mainly male writers who, when you say, was there anything autobiographical about your book? And they go, no, nothing of that. It all came from my wonderful imagination. But of course, I think that's pretty much untrue all the time. And in my case, I came over to England when I was 20. I left university because I hated it. And I came to London to go to art school, which I didn't really understand at all. But I fell absolutely desperately madly in love with London. This was 1977, and it was grey and dirty and miserable. And I thought, I have come home. Because I'd grown up in the suburbs and never felt comfortable. I always refused to pledge allegiance to the flag. I never felt very American. And here I was in this big, dirty, exciting, wonderful city where everybody smoked. And I had to find a room to live in, and my landlord turned out to be my first true love. I mean, it really couldn't have been done better if it had been scripted. So, yes, a huge amount of it is based on my own experience.
0: And Maggie Mitchell, who we heard from earlier, has had a second question for you.
3: Hi, it's Maggie again. For me, Daisy's anorexia is a key theme of the book. It propels Daisy to England and towards the life she lives now, but takes a back seat to the events that then unfold. And then it resolves itself in the war-torn world. What can you tell us about Daisy's eating disorder and the role it plays in her story?
0: Yes, we learn quite early on, we just realise that Daisy has an eating disorder. She has a problem with food. Why?
1: I didn't feel that eating disorders, I still don't feel that eating disorders are talked about very much in novels. I suppose they are probably now in lots of YA fiction. There's probably a lot of conversation.
0: Young adult fiction.
1: Yeah, young adult. But I sort of think that this whole business of women, the way women look at themselves and the way women starve themselves, you know, not stopping when they're 16 and not stopping when they're 25 or when they're 30, is kind of underexplored. And I didn't want to make it an issue book in that sense. I didn't want that to be the main thing, but it seemed like the sort of thing that a neurotic, difficult girl from New York would suffer from. And I had also been thinking, I think in terms of the former Yugoslavia, it had come into my head at one point, what happens to someone with an eating disorder when there's not enough food? And Daisy does address that towards the very end of the book. She said, oh, what an irony. Everyone else is starving and I finally have found my appetite. I've just been thinking recently, as I've been writing for adults a bit more, that no one talks about, you know, women are always getting up and going out, you know, on a date or to a restaurant. People don't talk about the 17 outfits that you pull out of your closet. Nothing looks good on you because it's not a good week or your hair's wrong or you've gained 3 pounds. And it feels like one of those basic dishonesties in women's stories.
0: And now we've got a couple of questions that were posted on Instagram by Carly. And here's her first one.
4: Hello, Meg. My name is Carly and I live in Shrewsbury in the UK. My question is, how important is family, including found family, to the characters of Daisy and Edmund? Thank you.
1: Yeah, found family. I mean, I had a difficult family growing up. What writer didn't? What person didn't? And, you know, I'm still close to what's left of it in a way. But there was a lot of shouting and a lot of, you know, what we would now call neurodiversity. In those days, we just called it madness. And the idea of found family has always been really important to me. You know, that you find friends, you find people who become your passionate companions in life. And I'm 68, so I'm not that young, but I have had friends for 65 years, almost 64 years. My oldest friend I met when I was four. The passion of friendship, I think, you know, as a replacement family in a way.
0: I mean, Daisy has reasons to want a found family, a new family, because her father has remarried. Her mother died giving birth to her.
1: That's right.
0: Her father's remarried and the new wife is about to have a baby, and she feels totally excluded and pushed away by that.
1: Exactly. And Daisy is a very unreliable narrator as well. I mean, I've had people complain to me that I'm just perpetuating the... you know, the stereotype of the terrible stepmother, because she calls her Davina the diabolical. But we're looking at it through her eyes. We're looking at everything through her eyes in this kind of galloping, you know, slightly stream of consciousness prose. And, you know, I have said to people, we actually don't know. She might be quite nice. But
0: the stepmother.
1: The stepmother. But Daisy has set her mind against her and doesn't want that to be her family. And obviously, you know, now we would say unrealized trauma from her mother dying when she was born. Obviously, that's quite a difficult thing. And somebody coming and taking her place, you know, that all those sort of difficult issues kind of bubbling up inside of a person that start to come out more and more as they get older.
0: Well, the second question from Carly is this.
4: Daisy and Edmund have an unconventional relationship. Can you talk a little about your reasons for choosing cousins as the love interest?
0: And before you answer that, can I just read on the same subject? We had an email from Sadhu Sadair in London, who is rather more explicit. He says, the relationship between Daisy and Edmund includes a sexual relationship with a cousin. Did that portray love or simple infatuation? Now, this is quite a controversial subject, cousins having sex.
1: Yeah, I think I was a bit simple-minded about it. I could easily have had it not be cousins, but it didn't really occur to me that it would be problematic, partly because falling in love with your first cousin isn't such a rare thing. You know, again, I mean, back to you know, Eastern European Jews, they all were marrying their cousins because they weren't allowed to marry out, which is why there are all these, you know, kind of genetic problems with these enclosed populations. They had never met each other. They hadn't grown up together. And I think I also remember reading a story at the time, which is the kind of thing that sticks in a writer's head, of two people who fell madly in love. They had both been adopted, I think, and they turned out, as they went for their marriage certificate or their marriage to post the banns or whatever they do, they discovered that they were in fact brother and sister who had been adopted into different families. And so, you know, writer's brain, you know, what do you think about? Why do people fall in love? You know, is it sameness? You know, is it different? Is it genetic? Is it a recognition of somebody who is like you? You know, I mean, I think that why do people fall in love is a question that obsesses me anyway, because so often it happens across a crowded room and people say, oh, I saw him standing there and I knew he was one I was going to marry. And you think, well, how did you know? What do you mean you knew? But there are, I don't know, there are these mysterious elements that... that bring people together. And I thought, yeah, cousins, that might be mysterious.
0: Well, one thing that's very interesting about the relationship between the two is that there's an element of telepathic communication that goes on. And I wasn't sure, I mean, it kind of slips almost into a fantasy at that point.
1: Yeah, well, I mean, think way back, all of us people, into when you were madly, madly in love. And, you know, one of the things that happens is you feel, oh, my God, they understand all my thoughts. They can read my thoughts. They, you know, they know what I'm, you know, what's going on in my head. And the intensity of a new love affair, particularly, makes that true. You know, I think there is a lot of truth in the idea that when you are madly, intensely in a relationship with someone, there is a sense that you are reading their thoughts and they are reading your thoughts. And I pushed it a little bit because I'm interested in the edges of things, you know. So I pushed it a little bit over towards the cliff, you know. Okay, so he actually is anticipating what she wants. He can actually hear her thoughts. But, you know, it's not that far from what's real.
0: Meg Rosoff, thank you. And we're going to find out more about Daisy and Edmund after a quick break for the news. Don't go away. We're back very shortly. Hello. Welcome back to BBC World Book Club, where American novelist Meg Rosoff is answering listeners' questions about her international bestseller, How I Live Now. Set during an imaginary Third World War, it's the story of an American teenager called Daisy, who was staying with her British cousins when war broke out, and has fallen very much in love with one particular cousin, Edmund. And Meg Rosoff, could we have another reading now from How I Live Now? And this is Daisy herself explaining the relationship between her and Edmund. And I think it's important to explain that Daisy's aunt, Edmund's mother, has had to leave the country because of her work. So the kids are pretty much left to their own devices.
1: Which, of course, is the, you know, the classic teenage fantasy. And, you know, there is a joke about if you're writing a book for kids, the first thing you have to do is get rid of the parents. So there you go. Right. Now let's try to understand that falling into sexual and emotional thrall with an underage blood relative hadn't exactly been on my list of things to do while visiting England. But I was coming around to the belief that whether you liked it or not, things happen, and once they start happening, you pretty much just have to hold on for dear life and see where they drop you when they stop. In our case, things happened in spades. The next thing that happened was we started sleeping most of the daylight hours so we could be awake at night when everyone else was in bed. Of course, if you had to choose an audience for illicit love based on the people you'd least like to have hanging around, Piper and Isaac would win hands down. Isaac, because he always knew by a sort of navigational instinct where Edmund was and what he was thinking, in case it wasn't totally obvious anyway just by looking at us. And Piper, because she was so good and pure that when she was confused, she just stood and stared at your face until you either told her the truth or ran away and hid. Neither of us was anxious to tell her the truth, so most of the time we hid. Things were so intense, I was sure that other people could hear the hum coming off us. Piper and Isaac didn't say anything, but the dogs were upset and behaved strangely, as if the hum and the smell of our skin made them anxious. Jin refused to leave Edmund's side, wrapping herself around his legs when he tried to go anywhere and crawling up into his armpit whenever he sat down, as if she wanted to hide herself inside him. It got so bad that he had to be stroking her all the time or she'd start whining piteously until Osbert shouted from the other room, "Will someone make that dog shut up?" Some nights Edmund had to lock her in the barn if we wanted to be alone, but secretly I felt desperate for her because I knew exactly how she felt.
0: Actually, besides the fact that they're cousins, it should be said that they're both underage.
1: I was the luckiest writer in the world because, I mean, you know, I think the days of writing freely about, you know, difficult subjects, at least for the moment, is kind of gone. So I didn't really have to worry about that.
0: Do you feel that now you would be worried about that?
1: Yeah, I think I would. I definitely think I would. I might do it anyway. What was it that I... A more recent book of mine called The Great Garden features a sort of bisexual character who is, you could call him a villain or he's quite desperate or, you know, something, but he is a seducer. And, oh, my God, the number of comments I had saying, and the way she portrayed bisexual people. And you want to say, look, I am not portraying bisexual people. I am writing a character who happens to sleep with men and women. You know, but I mean, you're held to ransom now because anything you might say about someone who's gay or somebody who's underage is seen as, you know, representing everything and also that you are approving of it. I'm not necessarily approving of a relationship I write about. I'm just writing about it.
0: Now, Daisy and Edmund aren't actually alone in the world. There are other children around. Edmund's got two brothers and he's got a little sister, Piper, and Karen Holden, who we heard from earlier, wants to ask you a question about this little girl.
2: I read this novel quite a while ago, and one of the characters who's really stayed with me is Piper. She's the youngest of the cousins that Daisy goes to stay with, and Daisy develops a powerful, almost maternal bond with her. She's both highly sensitive and very resilient, with an almost mystical connection to animals and the natural world. And she's someone Daisy wants to protect at all costs. Was she inspired by anyone in particular?
1: Yes. I have a lot of mystical characters in my books, these very pure souls. And I'm very attracted to pure souls because I consider myself quite a corrupt soul. And in fact, my husband is a very pure soul in that he doesn't suffer from ambition or jealousy or, you know, whereas I'm constantly furious at somebody or hating somebody or, you know, I'm all sort of crumpled up and Scrooge-like. So the idea of these very pure people is incredibly appealing to me. And of course, there's also the fact that Daisy has lost her mother. So she identifies with this idea of, you know, a young child who has no mother. And in a way, she's maybe trying to compensate as well.
0: The character I felt a lot of sympathy for is the older brother, Osbert, about whom Daisy is really quite nasty. I mean, she thinks at some point, for instance, when the soldiers come and Osbert kind of tries to muscle in and become like one of the soldiers, and she thinks, well, you know, he's abandoning us because he thinks he can play at being a soldier. Well, you know, Osbert is only 16, and I speak as the elder of my family as well, the oldest of my siblings, and I think Daisy's very hard on him. Were you feeling hard on him too?
1: No, I think Daisy's very hard on everyone. Well, anyone who's read the book will know, but you can't hear from listening to a reading, but there are a lot of sort of expressions written with initial capital letters, and the reason for that is because I wanted a way to express her sarcasm and her dismissal of so many thoughts and so many people. Osbert is one of the people she dismisses because he's not one of this sort of mystical band of misfits whom she has fallen in love with. He's a little bit ordinary or like someone she might know. And the fact that he's trying to protect his younger siblings, you know, is completely lost on her. But then again, as I said, she's an unreliable narrator. She sees everything through this filter of, you know, of anger, I think, and resentment, and you know, her sense of personal hard done by-ness. There must be a better word than that, but
0: I think it's a very good word. Meg Rosoff, we've now got another question from Suad Sharabani, who's in Toronto in Canada.
5: My other question is, when we talk about children, particularly teenagers, in the West, we think of how much they need an adult for guidance, help and protection. This story, however, highlighted the strength and resilience of children who had no adults to guide them. Do you think the strength and resilience is a product of the war or the product of lack of adults offering those things?
1: Ah, yes, interesting question. Well, first of all, I think the idea of talking about children is ridiculous because it's like talking about adults. You know, there is no such thing as children. There are these children and those children, and, you know, some children run into the road the minute you turn your back, and some children are terribly careful and you can completely trust them. And I do think people should leave children alone a bit more to figure out the world for themselves. I, you know, it's the same with the falling in love. I think people tend to always think that if you have two teenagers who fall in love, that it's puppy love and it will never last. But I know people who fell in love when they were 13 and are still together. And, you know, no more unhappy than any other couple I know. So, you know, I think children need to be taken much, much more seriously as people and as individuals. And, yeah, some of them you can trust and some of them you can't.
0: Meg Rosoff, thank you. And the next question for you comes from the USA.
6: This is Carol Merriman from Massachusetts with the question, in How I Live Now, did you draw inspiration from children's diaries of being in war or under oppression like Anne Frank or Malala Yousafzai? Thanks.
1: Now, there's an interesting question. I probably should have, but I think the only book I read in preparation for writing this book was a sort of memoir of a young woman with terrible, terrible anorexia. So no, I didn't read about Children at War. I didn't really have to read about Children at War. You know, I think one of the biggest qualities you have to have as a writer is a fairly good imagination. And I can easily imagine what it would be like to be a child at war, you know, and if you set your mind to it, you probably can too. You know, there's a line in the book where Daisy says a bomb goes off in King's Cross Station and neither 7 or 70,000 people were killed. And again, somebody criticized me for that, saying, well, what kind of person wouldn't know whether it was 7,000 or 70,000? And I said, a teenager. She's not interested about people being killed at King's Cross Station. This is all from her point of view. And it's the same with the details about the war. She's not really that interested who the guys are or what country they're from. They're getting in the way of her life. And she is a very selfish, self-centered character. I mean, she's also a very appealing character in a lot of ways. But, you know, from her point of view, you know, this war is just a major, major inconvenience for me.
0: Yeah, no, I find that totally plausible, that she's totally vague about who's fighting what, yeah, and for whom. And as you say, until it immediately affects her in some visceral way, then suddenly she's not interested still in the causes of it, but she's interested in the effects of it.
1: Exactly. And she does slowly come to realise, you know, that actually this is very serious and very, very disturbing. And there is a journey, and there's also a sort of literary journey. She stops using the initial capital letters so much as the book goes on, because she isn't as sarcastic, and she's becoming a bit more vulnerable, really, and real.
0: You've been talking about the voice that you've given young Daisy. We've got a question now which comes from Cornwall in the southwest of England, from Heidi. She posted this on Instagram. And she says, your decision to forego quotation marks in How I Live Now creates such an intimate and urgent narrative voice. What inspired this stylistic choice? And there's no punctuation, or very little.
1: Very little punctuation.
0: How did this voice come into being? Because it obviously is, it does feel like a angry teenager.
1: I won't say it took me a while, but it took me one false try when I started writing this book, because I hadn't got hold of what her voice was first. And I might even have started in the third person. I can't quite remember. I had been reading a lot of Cormac McCarthy at the time, and he doesn't use punctuation. But also I thought, I don't want to slow her down. I want this to come direct from her head onto the page. And I don't want commas. And it's funny, because when you're in England, I'm American, but I live in England. And English editors are very respectful of punctuation if you seem to know what you're doing. And then you send it to America. And every book I've ever written, you send the book over to America, they take out all the commas you've put in, and then they put in a whole slew more in different places. And then they send it back to me, and I take out all their commas, and then I put my own commas back in. So
0: who wins?
1: Well, I think I do win, but I tend not to go back and reread my books, so God knows what's happening in them. But I did want a kind of, I mean, I think probably Catcher in the Rye has a little bit of that, although there was a book when I was growing up called The Good Master by Kate Serady, who was a Hungarian-American writer, and also a book by the woman who became my friend, K.M. Payton, called Flambards, both of them about a displaced teenager or young girl who comes into another family. And I don't think it was until after I finished the book that I realized how much of what I'd read was sort of coming into the voice of Daisy.
0: And our next question comes from Melbourne in Australia.
7: Hi, Meg. I'm Nicole from Melbourne, Australia. When I read How I Live Now as a teen, I was drawn to Daisy's chaotic emotions surrounding her taboo romance, her relationship with food, and her family issues. Revisiting the novel now in my 30s, I found myself captivated by her transformation into a protective figure and her strength to persevere despite her past and the unfolding situation she finds herself in. Did you set out to write Daisy as a transformative character, or did her character evolve organically as you crafted the story?
8: Oh, yeah.
0: So was that always your plan, to show Daisy evolving into this much more protective figure?
1: Well, as I said, I had no idea how to write a book, so I didn't really know how it happened. People kept saying, well, you've got to write down the way, you know, what's going to happen. But by that time, I was already writing, and I didn't want to stop and try to plot the book out. And also, I'm not very good at plots. And when I used to teach writing, I used to say to my students, oh, no, you don't have to plot your book. You know, you just start with a sentence and just keep writing and it'll all come out great in the end. And then I realized, actually, it doesn't for everybody. I think I did know when I started writing that the electricity was going to go off and the book would end, more or less end, with the phone ringing. And I loved the idea of the BBC coming back on. I think originally it wasn't the phone. I think originally it was the radio coming back on and hearing somebody saying, this is the BBC. But I didn't ever really think of what the narrative arc with Daisy and the cousins would be. And I do feel quite strongly that books that are heavily plotted beforehand feel a bit leaden. And that if you are writing a book and you're following your characters as they progress through this book, there is that sense of uncertainty that then translates itself to the reader. So, no, I didn't plot it that way, but that is how it came out. And it is also what I'm obsessed with. I'm obsessed with the journey of the character.
0: Our next question we've got comes from Kim Horrocks.
9: Hello, Meg. It's Kim Horrocks from London. I'm intrigued to know if writing for children was a choice you made or something you fell into by accident, say. And also, what gives you the most joy in writing for the children's imagination? I'm sure it must be a lot of fun. Thanks. Bye. Oh.
0: I mean, when she says children, I mean, I would say young adults. This definitely isn't for 8-year-olds, is it?
1: No, and I don't think about my audience very much.
0: But did you think with this book, okay, this is going to be for the younger reader?
1: Yes, I think I did, because I had tried to write a book before this. And so I wrote a horse book called Horse Therapy. The problem was it got away from me. And instead of being a nice horse book, it went very, very dark. So there was a rape, and then there was a pregnancy, and then there was, you know, there was all this stuff in it. And I showed it, I sent it to an agent who wrote back and said, I think maybe you should try to write something else. I'm not sure we can publish a horse book that's quite so dark. But of course, it was a lesson to me, because it told me that the inside of my brain is quite dark, and I am interested in the dark side of things. And writing a nice pony book, you know, where she wins the Gymkhana, was never really going to be the sort of thing that I could do.
0: Meg Rosoff, thank you very much. And let's have another reading now from How I Live Now.
1: Okay.
0: This is where Daisy and Piper and a rather gormless boy called Joe and an army officer, Major McAvoy, they're all being driven back to where they're currently shacked up.
1: One night we were driving home through the usual checkpoints, and Piper and I were asleep, and Joe, who sometimes came with us to stay with his parents in the village, suddenly took it into his head to stand up and get show-offy, and I guess thinking war was some kind of open discussion forum where everyone was really interested in your opinion, started shouting a whole bunch of obscenities at one of the checkpoint guards. And when Major McAvoy told him to sit down in a really icy army tone of voice, he ignored him and kept shouting stuff about Johnny Foreigner being an effing bastard and worse. And then, in an almost lazy kind of way, the checkpoint guy, who'd been looking at him, raised his gun and pulled the trigger, and there was a loud crack, and part of Joe's face exploded, and there was blood everywhere, and he fell over out of the truck into the road. Piper watched the whole thing without moving a muscle, but the shock of it made me retch, and I had to turn away over the side of the truck. Someone else was screaming, and when I turned back, the whole world seemed to have slowed down and grown quiet. And from inside the silence, I watched the guard go right back to chatting with his friend and saw Major McAvoy's head roll back for a moment and his eyes close and a look of despair crumple his face. And in that split second, I wondered whether he was really that attached to that kid. And then it was with horror that I looked down and saw that Joe was still alive, gurgling and trying to move the arm that wasn't caught under his body. And when I looked back at Major M, I realized he was doing what he felt was his duty as a member of the armed forces defending a British national. And still in slow motion, he was climbing out of the truck, and his plan must have been to get Joe on his feet somehow and then to safety, when I heard about 100 shots from a machine gun, and the momentum of the blasts hurled Major M backwards across the road, away from Joe, with blood welling up in holes all over him. And this time you could see Joe's condition was 100% dead, with brains splattered everywhere. And our driver didn't wait around to see what might happen next, but just stepped on the gas, and as we drove away, I thought I felt tears on my face. But when I put my hand up to wipe them, it turned out to be blood, and nobody made a single sound, but just sat shell-shocked. And all I could think was poor Major M lying there in the dust, though I guess he was much too dead to notice.
0: And that is pretty graphic. I mean, it's oddly enough, it's not the most horrifying passage in the book, but it's pretty tough.
1: Yeah, well, I think war is pretty tough, you know, and I think we somehow managed not to think about it because we see a lot of statistics, you know. We're in the middle of all this stuff going on in Sudan and Ukraine and Gaza. And, you know, again, writer's brain, what do you notice? You notice that it's the individual stories, and almost only the individual stories, that actually can touch your heart. Because the idea of 40,000 casualties in Gaza, 40,000 people dead, how does a human brain absorb that? You can't really absorb it. So you need to see the one father who is crying for a child, and then to be able to think, what if that were my child? And so I guess that's what fiction can do. It can bring abstract concepts to a place of immediacy.
0: Still thinking that this was a novel written with younger readers in mind, let's hear this question. I'm going to read this from Sweden, from Maria Cecilia. And she asks, what do you think are the differences and similarities between writing for young people or adults? And I'm just wondering whether you would have... Did you at any point pull your punches with the horror of the war because you were writing for a younger readership?
1: No, because I was the most sophisticated reader in the world, you know, and I read Catch-22 when I was 13. And that book completely changed my life. People ask me, you know, I want to buy this for my 11-year-old. What do you think? And I would say, look, if your 11-year-old is a fantastic reader, then yeah, possibly. But they say, oh, no, they love, you know, Michael Moore Pergo. And, you know, and I go, maybe not yet. You know, Jackie Wilson, no, wait a few years.
0: There's another thing, of course, which is now quite often, not so much with books, actually, but with films and TV programmes and so on, there are trigger warnings. You know, this will contain violence, this will contain, I don't know, sexually inappropriate behaviour or something like that. I mean, have we become more careful, but maybe over-careful of people's sensitivities?
1: Oh, well, I'm old, I can say yes. I mean, you know, and I think that carefulness will probably to some extent drift away a little bit. You know, the pendulum has swung very far in one direction, and it needed to swing in that direction in order to point out certain things that, you know, things of how women are treated, or, you know, how rape is treated, or, you know, how the sexual spectrum is treated. But, you know, I suspect the pendulum is always moving, and I do suspect it will come back. And I do sometimes worry. I think, oh, won't it be lovely when the pendulum comes back to the middle again? But of course, it doesn't stay in the middle. It goes all the way up to the other side. And then that's what kind of worries me, you know. So I consider myself very lucky that I was able to write at a time when I didn't really have to think about things like trigger warnings.
0: And we're going to Belgium now, from where this was rung into us.
10: Hi, Meg. My name is Mara. I'm 32 and I'm from Belgium. I read your book last year in French as part of an assignment for French class. And I would love to get your feedback on the following question. So the ending was a bit of a struggle for me because open endings, I think they're so difficult to deal with at times. And I would love to know how Daisy and Edmund's relationship would have been portrayed if the book didn't have an open ending. And in particular, because I'm curious to see how the war will have affected their relationship long term, both mentally and physically.
1: Well, you know, you can't have that. I mean, that's the whole point about books, is that the writer finishes where the writer wants to finish, but you're the reader. You can have them live happily ever after if you like. It's kind of up to you. But I once told my agent, if I ever talk about writing a sequel to How I Live Now, just shoot me. because I wrote as much of it as I wanted to write. And so unfortunately, I cannot give you the certainty that everything turned out fine.
0: Mara, you're going to have to write it for yourself, I'm afraid. Well, on that, we have to leave it. Next month, a very different young protagonist, the narrator of Atessa Moshfegh's My Year of Rest and Relaxation. The book's a darkly funny fable about a woman who seems to have it all, but wants completely to erase herself for 12 months by hibernating. If you'd like to ask Atessa anything about the novel, get in touch with us. It's easy to do. You can email worldbookclub@bbc.co.uk. That's worldbookclub@bbc.co.uk, or search for BBC World Book Club on social media. For now, though, from me, Harriet Gilbert, and producer Elizabeth Ann Duffy, it's thank you to our sound engineer, Duncan Hannant. Thank you to all you members of BBC World Book Club, wherever you are. And an especially massive thanks to this month's guest, Meg Rosoff.
11: 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And this is my cat, Dutchie. Now, Dutchie is a real party animal. 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The Sunday Morning Hangover Cure. 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You tell him, Dutch.

better take him for his word. 'Cause for the price the poor boy paid, he gets to sing.

Hello and welcome to The Songwriters. I'm your host, Terry Parsons. My guest today is on the phone from the Big Easy. He's a singer, songwriter, guitar player, and blues music producer who is known as the Bourbon Street Blues Man. Jeff Chaz was born in Lake Charles, Louisiana, but his formative years were spent in Creole, where his father practiced medicine, made house calls, and sometimes accepted ducks as payment for his services. In grade school, young Jeff aspired to jazz trombone. By junior high, he switched to trumpet and played first cheer in the school band. And at the age of 14, Jeff gave his efforts over to the guitar, for a while, until he got bored with it. Chaz's family moved to California, and after high school, Jeff took to the road with the Black Boston Soul Band. Still trying to find his niche in music, Chaz went back to California where he returned to the guitar and studied music at San Bernardino College. Then, in 1996, he moved to New Orleans to help organize a project with a local promoter, and 6 days later, he was back in New Orleans with bags and guitar in hand. And the rest, as they say, is history. Jeff's latest album, Sounds Like the Blues to Me, is a wonderful collection of New Orleans style with a road-tested sound that could only be Jeff Chaz. Today, we're going to talk to him about the writing, recording, and the ideas behind the album Sounds Like Blues to Me. For more information, go to www.jeffchazblues.com. My guest on The Songwriters today is Jeff Chaz.

0: You're listening to The Songwriters. I'm your host, Terry Parsons. Very pleased to say that my guest today on the phone from New Orleans is Jeff Chazz. Jeff, thank you so much for joining us.
1: Thanks for having me, Terry. It's a pleasure, man.
0: Now, before we get into your latest album, I got to sort of take a moment and just recognize some of the things that you've done in your career. I mean, you were the winner of one of the first Beale Street Music, Beale Street Blues Society Awards.
1: Yep, there were a lot of great blues men out from all around the South there. I mean, Arkansas, Mississippi, well, you name it, yeah. Yeah, there was a lot.
0: Yeah. You also got to perform on the opening day for the Dr. Martin Luther King Jr. Civil Rights Museum in Memphis. That must have been a great thrill for you.
1: Yeah, I was up there with my band, you know, and everything was going great, you know, and the event organizer came up, you know, after we had done, I don't remember how many songs. It was a good show, though, you know, the audience outside was just wonderful, and then we... And the event organizer said, okay, y'all done. I said, okay. So we all started leaving the stage and the sheets. And all but you, Jeff Chazz, you're going to stay and sing Amazing Grace. So that was a great honor, you know, and it was really wonderful. A lot of the audience were out there in tears, you know, tears of happiness, you know, crying and everything. And actually, she had me do that because that was my acceptance song at the Beale Street Blues Society Awards.

0: during your lifetime, I mean, you've played with guys like Albert King, Little Milton, and so many others. And I mean, I know that they impacted your choice in music, but how much of an impact did they have on you in the way that you play your music?
1: All depends on what type of a song I'm doing. Like, if I'm doing blues, like a slow blues, getting down where I'm just hanging on some notes and just doing some emoting, if you will, Albert King's a big influence on that, you know, I would have to say. And then as far as just being melodic and soulful and kind of a mix of the both, I would say as far as my singing and playing, I'd say kind of I'm influenced kind of a lot by Little Milton, B.B. King.

0: From his latest album, Sounds Like the Blues, to me, that's Jeff Chaz and something called Mysterious Exotic Lady. You can order your copy or check him out online at www.jeffchazblues.com. I'm Terry Parsons. The Songwriters will continue after these messages.
1: Hey, are you okay? 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
0: We're back on The Songwriters. I'm your host, Terry Parsons. My guest today on the phone from New Orleans is Jeff Chaz. We're featuring music from his latest album, Sounds Like the Blues to Me. Jeff, this is a great album. It certainly does sound like the blues to me, anyway. You either wrote or co-wrote every song on this album. How long of a writing process did this album entail?
2: One song, song number 10, Walking With My Baby, it's pretty much a live in the studio trio song. And how that came about, I just decided, you know, I would like to have a kind of a swinging trio song, but I want it to be swinging, I want it to be up and happy, you know, positive lyrics and stuff, but I didn't have one. So I said, well, guys, you know what, look, I'm going to write this real fast. So I did, in about, I don't know, 3 or 4 minutes or something, I said, come on, 3, 4, 1, da da da da da da, and it worked out.

0: songs. I had notes on them over maybe a year or two period, and I just tied them up rather rapidly. You know, I just tied up some loose ends, and I will write down like a title idea. Actually, Terry, the way I work, I always say if I got a title, I got a song.
1: Hmm.
0: Yeah, if I have a strong title that I like, then I can write a song relatively quick, you know.

0: But now, this is your first album since your 2006 release, which was the album In Exile, which was right after Hurricane Katrina.
1: Oh, let me say something, Terry. This is the first all-new material album, because around 2010, I had some live tracks that I had recorded not long after Katrina, and I took those and released live in New Orleans, with which is a large band album, but it wasn't all new material. And then right about the end of 2014, released Chronicles, which is a compilation of a few different CDs, which that opened the doors to release all brand new this year.

0: That's Jeff Chaz, Will You Be Mine, taken from his latest album, Sounds Like the Blues to Me. For more information or to order yourself a copy, visit him online at www.jeffchazblues.com. I'm Terry Parsons. The Songwriters will continue after these messages.
1: We're back on The Songwriters. I'm your host, Terry Parsons. Pleased to say that my guest today on the phone from New Orleans is Jeff Chaz. We're featuring music from the album Sounds Like the Blues to Me. So, Jeff, going into the studio for this album to record it, did you have a plan? What did you want to do with this album?
2: I just wanted to make something kind of eclectic, you know, like a few different styles, you know, of blues. And I wanted to do something that I had never done before on an album of mine, which wrote something that's kind of like a reggae blues rock beat, which I had never done. This song called I'm Going After Moby Dick in a Rowboat.

0: Now that you've got Sounds Like the Blues to me in hand, are you pleased with the finished product?
1: Yes, yes, I really am. Oh, one other thing. One song on there that's a really long in the coming is song 4, I Am the Blues. Around 1986, a good friend of mine who I had worked with years before in a band that I was on the road with back when I was like 17 years old, he had located me and called me. And he said, "Hey, Jeff Chaz, I'm in advertisement now." And I happened to bump into Sid Seidenberg. And Sid Seidenberg was the guy who actually really crossed B.B. King over big time. And he said, "Jeff, can you write a song just for B.B. King and send it to me and, you know, make a nice demo?" I said, "Yes, I can do that right away." He said, "Jeff, if you can do that, I could get it right on his desk in Manhattan." And I said, "Well, how are you going to do that? You're in Rhode Island." He said, "Don't ask me no questions." So I did. And about 3 weeks later, I get a call from this guy. You know, he had a New York type accent. He said, "I want to talk to Jeff Chaz." I said, "I'm Jeff Chaz." He said, "Who the heck are you? And how'd this song get on my desk?"

give you a hint. I was there when Eve took that first bite out of the apple. And I was there when the first slave was sold in this country, too. You think you're getting warm?

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2: Well, there's a really cool, long, in-depth interview with Blues Grease. And, I'm telling you, I should have got paid for doing that. My God, these guys asked some questions really in-depth. I had to think about the time back and way back in the day when I was really young, but I had to work with Wolfman Jack, you know, the great radio legend.
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2: 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You can go to Amazon, you know, stores like Amazon for hard copy products, iTunes, my actual distributor in Memphis, Tennessee, which happens to be Selecto Hits, which happens to be owned by my old friend Johnny Phillips, the nephew of the late, great V. Sam Phillips.
1: Yep.
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1: So that's www.jeffchazblues.com. Check it out today. Jeff, it's been an absolute pleasure having you on the show, sir. Sounds Like the Blues to me is a great album, and it does sound like the blues to me. Thank you so much for joining us.
2: Thank you, Terry, and God bless you and all of you wonderful folks up there in Canada. 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

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I'm Terry Parsons, reminding you that life is a musical journey that's best shared with others. 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

0: 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Listener discretion is advised.
1: That was friendly. And this is Noboy, focused on human rights, social justice, mental health, and more. Join us for the next hour as we interview people that are helping the world. They are fearless and friendly, pursuing human dignity with compassion and truth. Our theme is Respect All Peoples. If you're not that, then no boy, that's not acceptable. Let's change this world. Let's go. Welcome to Noboy. My name is Derek, and today we're talking about MAID, Medical Assistance in Dying. This is a topic very much in the news, in conversations, and evolving legislation. And so we're very pleased to be joined today by two guests. First, Dr. Dion Walsh, and later in the episode, Tanya Stilson. First, we have Dr. Dion Walsh, medical doctor, College of Family Physicians of Canada, and with a certificate of added competence in palliative care. And so she is a palliative care physician. I met Dr. Walsh at an expert panel session on MAID and was really impressed. And so we're very grateful. Dion, thank you so much for being with us here today. And welcome to Noboy.
2: Thank you for having me, Derek.
1: We often like to start by getting to know a little bit about your background and how you became a medical doctor and then later into palliative care and then do the deep dive into MAID. There's so much there. Tell us a little bit about yourself first, Dion.
2: I moved to Lethbridge when I was 10. So I basically grew up here in Lethbridge. For a long time, I thought I wanted to be a doctor. When I was really little, I thought I wanted to be a dentist or a waitress. But once I was really in my formative years, I always thought I wanted to be a family doctor. And I did my undergraduate in Lethbridge in neuroscience, and I went on to Edmonton to do my medical school and family medicine residency at the U of A. And I came back to Lethbridge to practice, and I loved doing full scope family medicine at that time. I worked in a clinic. I took care of my patients in the hospital and in the hospice. I worked in sexual health clinic and the university health center, so I had a nice variety of things. But when I took care of my own patients in the hospice, I really loved that work. I had a couple of ladies in a row who spent almost their 3 months there, so I had been going, you know, for a long time doing palliative care for them, and I just found it so rewarding to help them and their families navigate that difficult point in their end-of-life journey. And right at that time is when the team needed someone, and they

0: to navigate their own values and choices and things instead of, you know, maybe as family and healthcare providers, we worry about people's safety, but I want to help people to make their own choices. And so I did extra training in palliative care and I joined the team and I've loved it ever since. That's been 10 years now. And so right at the same time as when MAID was becoming legal, I was still at the clinic and I actually got a letter. One of the patients sent a letter to all of the physicians in the clinic and she said, you know, the Supreme Court has found that medical assistance in dying should be legal. This is coming in 2016 and will you do it? Because people need your help. And I read the letter and I just thought, you know, I can't imagine sending these very frail, suffering people to Calgary or to another community like we needed to do at that time. When I worked at the sexual health clinic, if someone wanted an abortion, we had to send them to Calgary. But a person who is near the end of life or who's suffering greatly, I couldn't imagine sending them. I felt out of a sense of needing to be there for my community to enable this choice because it did fit with my values too, in terms of people getting to decide for themselves how they live and how they die if they meet the eligibility criteria of the law.
1: You know, I mean, death and dying is something that most people think about at some point. Death happens at all stages of life, from even right after birth sometimes. You know, it's a field of medicine that has to be one that requires the most compassion in some respects. One thing that I was really impressed when I saw you, when I first met you at that expert panel on MAID, which was very well done, I saw two things. I saw someone who was very knowledgeable. You spoke with so much competence and knowledge and breadth of knowledge and experience as well. Very direct and focused and all of that. But I also saw a real deep compassion. And that's a little bit rare. You don't see those two things together too often and so prominent.
0: I really appreciate that compliment. Yes, I think, you know, very often people say to me, it must be so sad to do palliative care, to do MAID. But I tell them, you know, it fills me up. It fills my heart. And I think you're right. It's part of my personality. And thankfully, the people who I work with are also these amazing, compassionate people. Everyone who chooses to work in palliative care or in MAID really have those traits. So I'm very privileged to work on these teams.
1: I mean, I feel that way about everyone in the healthcare system. In particular, healthcare systems are challenged financially and resource-based and attitudes in a whole bunch of ways. The people on the ground in the trenches, you know, are doing amazing things by people and for people and patients and everything. Despite all of that, in addition to all of those external challenges, you know. So you mentioned already MAID, introduced in Canada in 2016. And maybe I thought maybe we would begin briefly by, I guess, defining it. So if I think a lot of people these days, especially recently, are becoming familiar with what MAID is, but maybe not everybody. But how would you define MAID?
0: In a strict sense, I guess I would say medical assistance in dying is the administration of a medication to a patient at their request after they meet the eligibility criteria of the law, which is that they have a serious incurable illness, disease, or disability in an advanced state of decline, that they are making a voluntary decision without coercion, and they are informed of their options. And so after all of that, it's administration of a medication to cause their death.
1: Mm-hmm. And there's a lot of misperceptions around that. You probably get asked a lot of questions, even the terminology. MAID has become more the term, and it is the appropriate term, but I can recall several years ago in the early times of MAID, you'd hear people refer to it as assisted suicide. And I think there's an important distinction there.
0: Yeah, and in Canada, it's called MAID because it can include both physician-administered medications or physician-prescribed but self-administered, so more like physician-assisted suicide, which in the United States is the only legal option, the physician-assisted suicide part. But to my knowledge, I don't think we've had any patients in Alberta choose the physician-assisted suicide route. And actually, even across Canada, it's

0: only very small numbers. Almost everyone is choosing the doctor-assisted medication.
1: Part of the reason for this topic I've chosen is because I do hear ignorance out there. Just in general, a lot of misperceptions. I mean, I've heard things that, yeah, you know, that's the program where the government can kill you.
0: There's so many myths like that, and they persist.
1: Yeah. And also, too, like the process from the initial desire and all the checkpoints, all the safeguards, all the expertise. You just mentioned some other countries. What is out there outside of our country, Canada?
0: You know, I'm not an expert in that, and I haven't done a deep dive recently, but certainly the experiences that we drew on when we were sort of developing our MAID program was looking at the Netherlands and Belgium, who have a lot of decades of experience in assisted dying before us. Switzerland is where occasionally Canadians had traveled to as well, because they accept people from out of country. Prior to when it became legal in Canada, other countries are looking at it. Like England often has debates going back and forth about this. I think that there is a country in South America that has more recently passed legalization of a MAID equivalent, Australia, some areas as well. And then in the United States, it has been state by state rather than country based. Canada is the only place, to my knowledge, where it came from the courts rather than from a political movement, where it was the Supreme Court of Canada who said that it should be a legal right of individuals to be able to access.
1: Yeah, and that really embeds it deeper, and it's presumably, hopefully, less vulnerable to political whim.
0: I think that's what we all would have thought.
1: Yes. Because we do see change in that. You mentioned about people traveling to other countries. I looked this up. The federal national level legislation states generally visitors to Canada who desire MAID generally are not eligible. So that suggests or indicates that it can be allowed.
0: You need to be eligible for publicly funded healthcare. I don't know the exact rules in Alberta, but probably you would have to be here for a certain time period and under a certain type of visa for that to become a consideration. I haven't personally heard in our zone of anyone who has traveled from another country who has been inquiring about it. But yes, you would need to be eligible for Alberta healthcare to qualify.
1: Are there any interesting cases or different territorial or provincial regulations and legislation around this outside of Alberta that might be noteworthy to mention?
0: I do belong to the Canadian Association of MAID Assessors and Providers, so I get some information and input from people across the country. This isn't a different law, but there's certainly a diversity in terms of how many people choose MAID in different places. So whereas in Alberta, in 2024 is our most recent data, 3.5% of deaths were by MAID. The average across Canada was 5.1%, and those are largely driven by British Columbia, Ontario, and Quebec. So there would be some areas where the percentage of people dying by MAID would be between a 9 and 10% of all deaths. So there's quite a kind of cultural variability in terms of people wanting to request it. In terms of different laws, the only really significant difference is Quebec, which from the start, they started MAID before the rest of Canada as well. And they've also sort of adapted their laws more quickly than the rest of the country. So initially in Quebec, you needed to be at the end of life to have MAID. And that was defined as your last 6 months of life. And then there was the court challenge by Truchon and Gladue to individuals with chronic disabilities, and the Court of Quebec ruled that it was unjust to prevent them from accessing MAID because they weren't dying, and that they would have to live potentially for a long time in their states of suffering when they were very competent individuals. So then Quebec changed the law similar to the rest of Canada, where they eliminated that clause. And then the Canadian government went ahead and established Track 2 in response to that court ruling. instead of challenging it to the Supreme Court of Canada.
1: So started in Quebec and then Canada followed, if you will, right?
0: That's right. Yeah. And now Quebec has started accepting advance directives for MAID. So they are the only province where you don't need to meet all of the eligibility criteria that we currently have, but you do need to have the diagnosis already. But you can essentially get approved in advance, and you can lay out criteria at which point you would want to choose MAID.
1: The federal government thing that I read talks about there is a provincial and territorial component, and that those can do their own specifics within that, but they can, as you just said, they can't violate the Criminal Code of Canada.
0: Right, exactly. And so each province can determine how they run MAID. So, for example, we have a provincial care coordination service, which we were from day one, which has made Alberta really a leader in that way in terms of making sure that the processes are followed properly, because we have a coordinated team helping doctors and nurses and nurse practitioners and team members to make sure that we all follow the right process.
1: The alternative to all of this, if you cannot access, some people, they're desperate, they're in horrible pain, you know, in a variety of different ways. And if they cannot access MAID, and this could be someone in a different country, whatever it is, it often happens anyway, and they will take their own life. And that is not dying with dignity, to be left with no option. People do that on their own, and it's difficult for the family, for the individual. What are your thoughts on all of that?
0: You know, people sometimes tell me that if they can't have MAID, that they will choose suicide. It's really sad that they're feeling stuck in that option. They tell me, you know, but I don't want to die alone. It's illegal to aid suicide in Canada, other than through medical assistance in dying. So that would, by definition, mean no one could be with them. Their family has to find them. It's often a very disturbing situation for family to find. And nobody wants that. That's only, again, in the extreme of intolerable suffering that they would consider.
1: You can have your own personal view about anything, but I always advocate for it to be informed. And so if you're a staunch opponent of MAID and everything, suicide, everything, then have you seen that up front? I'm certainly familiar, and I believe actually in the panel session this came up. It was a comment how someone was very opposed on an individual basis, and then they saw it up close with a family member, and it changed their view, you know. And I mean, I think that's always an important thing, and for all of us to learn to be able to be open to change in our views and humble enough to take new information and process it. But you've probably seen that yourself, I guess, with others.
0: Absolutely, yes. And I mean, you're right. I always think I am not walking your journey, even though I see many people with different journeys. Everyone is different, I think. And, you know, so even if you've seen a family member go through something or you've lived through something, it's still a different journey that that person might be living. And I try not to make assumptions anymore about people, because absolutely their views change sometimes. You know, I had a patient once who almost became a nun. Like, that's how Catholic she was. She kind of left at the last moment, but was a very, very devout Catholic. And then had a very debilitating cancer journey, and thought about MAID for a long time, wasn't sure if it fit with her own values. And in the end, she was certain that God would not want her to suffer that way. And she chose MAID in the end. And so, yeah, I absolutely agree with you that sometimes your mind changes, sometimes it doesn't. I actually bring up MAID with all of my patients the first time I meet them, so that they know, first of all, that palliative care is not the same as MAID, because they don't always know that. And I want them to feel reassured that if I'm giving them palliative care, that I'm not shortening their life, that that's something different. They can ask me about that if they want to. And, you know, some people tell me right from the start, I would never want that. That doesn't fit with my views. And I say, I completely understand. I'm not going to bring it up again, but I wanted you to know it's there. And if you ever change your mind, you can absolutely ask me, and we could talk more about it, because occasionally people do change their minds. And sometimes it is just, you know, their strongest underlying value would be the sanctity of life, and they would never consider it. And I completely respect whatever choices all of my patients make.
1: I understand, as again from what I read, that it won't be until March 17th of 2027 federally that due to mental illness alone, you would not be eligible, which I guess would be track two made. And I guess we should define track one and two as part of this, including if it's the term refers to the same things provincially versus nationally. So let's talk, I guess, in this case, mental illness and the national March 17th.
0: Yeah. So track one means a person has a reasonably foreseeable natural death. And track two is for people who do not have a reasonably foreseeable death. But when that became legal in 2021, the government put a caveat.
1: When you say government, do you federal or provincial?
0: Federal. Thank you. Sorry. Yep. When they legalized track two, they excluded people who had a sole underlying mental condition as their grievous and irremediable medical condition, which I think was a very reasonable thing to do because it needs a lot more exploration and safeguards. And then there's been some delays in figuring that one out just because it is such a complicated topic. But I do think that at this time, we are discriminating against people who have mental conditions by not allowing them to choose MAID. I think very, very few of them would be eligible, though. I just want to make that clear because often people say to me, you know, I feel down one day, I'll get to choose MAID, right? Or I can't even get in to see a psychiatrist, but you're going to allow me to see MAID. When I look at what happens in other countries and sort of some of like the proposed safeguards for people with mental conditions, we're talking about people who have a decade or more of intensive treatments. So it's not a question of we can't find this person a psychiatrist. They have to have already seen multiple psychiatrists or they're just ineligible. So they won't be deemed eligible for MAID when they haven't been able to see anyone because we won't say that they have an incurable illness then.
1: Yeah. And I mean, you made the point just now about, you know, I'm having a down day. So I can't see a psychiatrist. I'm having a down day, but I can have MAID. So there's multiple things wrong with that statement. That's just, that may be a perception, but they wouldn't qualify because they haven't seen a psychiatrist, and that would be arranged. And then the psychiatrist or medical professional would then also need to deem them to be eligible. And this is part of the misunderstandings and misperceptions.
0: Exactly. The only people who I can foresee being eligible are people who have had multiple hospital stays on psychiatry units. They've had electroconvulsive treatments. They've had maybe like other brain treatments. They've tried many, many, many medications, and their psychiatrists are now saying this appears to be an incurable illness.
1: Everything has been tried. Nothing has worked. This person is miserable. It is now their desire. It always tends to circle back to the individual case versus the broad, the breadth, and you can't really legislate this at an individual level. So, I mean, I guess, is there, first of all, then a bit of variability across that?
0: Yes, I think there's definitely variability in how we interpret things. What is an advanced state of declining capability? What is a reasonably foreseeable death? Different people look at that differently. We do have a national MAID curriculum now that I was one of the developers of one of the modules for as well, and I'm one of the facilitators for it now. So I help to train clinicians across the country. And the more people that are doing these standardized training programs, the more standardization that there will be. But I do think there are, you know, things that we could do if we're having mental illness become eligible. We definitely need more things. Even if we wanted to look at track two, perhaps people are evaluating those differently. We could have committees, for example, who review the more complicated cases to help assessors in how they're defining some of these things, because we don't always get a lot of feedback on it. I mentioned the Canadian Association of MAID Assessors and Providers. We do have some secure forums where we can share like the non-identifiable information about people to get perspectives of people across the country in terms of what they might find or what further questions they might ask or what further options they might discuss. But there will always be a bit of interpersonal variability. And I think you're right that there's some fears, and overall, there's decreasing trust in the medical profession in so many facets, not only in MAID. But I think that we can have the safeguards in place to look at some of these more complicated questions.
1: Mm-hmm. Is there a limit to the number of physicians you can consult with and engage with and try to receive approval from?
0: There's no legal limit right now. You need two assessors to find you eligible. In the South Zone, if the two disagree, then a third is arranged by the Care Coordination Service. And then that's sort of like the deciding. And I'll often do third assessments, or people who are very experienced will do a third assessment. And then, if the person's found ineligible, then we don't offer more assessments than that through the Care Coordination Service. We let people know, you know, if your circumstances change, then, and you would still like to request again, then we'd be happy to reassess and look at what may have changed. But otherwise, the Care Coordination Services are not arranging further assessments. That being said, people may find ways to identify other physicians.
1: So you were just speaking just then about the process when someone comes forward and speaks to a doctor. They then get referred, I imagine, to someone like you, a doctor like you. And then there's obviously conversations, a whole lot of things happen. And then the final eligibility determination is based on two separate independent physicians, I believe. Is that correct?
0: Physicians or nurse practitioners.
1: So is that an LPN or a registered nurse?
0: A nurse practitioner is a registered nurse who has gone back and done further training, usually like a master's program. So they can provide primary care. For example, they have many similar functions as a physician when they're a nurse practitioner.
1: Right. So an RN with that additional qualification in this specific area. And is that the same throughout Canada and other provinces and territories?
0: Yeah. So a nurse practitioner could be a general nurse practitioner and like do a primary care clinic, or they could be in a cancer clinic or a liver clinic. They wouldn't do their NP training specifically in the area of MAID, just to be clear. But just like becoming a family physician or a palliative care physician or a surgeon, there's no like specific residency training program for MAID for physicians or nurse practitioners. And yes, that is federal legislation that it can be by a physician or nurse practitioner, which is why the government named it medical assistance in dying instead of physician assistance in dying.
1: You happen to have extensive qualification and experience in this area. But if I understood correctly just now, the two physicians or nurse practitioners who could be making the determination could both have considerably less qualification and experience compared to you. Is that correct?
0: That is true. To do a MAID assessment in a Alberta Health Services site or an acute care site, you need to have privileges. So you have to have done some type of training module before you can go ahead and do assessments. Physicians in the community, like if you walked into your family doctor's office and your family physician was comfortable, there's no specific training required. When I used to be the leader for physicians for MAID in the South Zone, though, I would always kind of mentor people through it. And physicians are a bit afraid to get into these assessments. I also was afraid at the beginning. It's criminal code, you know, no one takes this lightly. So I would say not many people do the one-off assessments for their own patients, but some assessments are very straightforward. The person is near the end of life with cancer. They have severe suffering and the family physician has known them the longest. And maybe they've talked about it for years and said, you know, eventually I'm going to want this. So sometimes they do those assessments, but usually people who are going to do like a track two assessment is going to be the more experienced assessors.
1: You know, we're not so much talking about those really clear situations like the cancer person for a long time and the GP. But in the more gray area, if you will, the track two, where there definitely needs to be a very informed medical and perhaps to some extent legal opinion in the mix.
0: Right now, they say that you have to speak with a specialist in the area of the issue that the patient's presenting, because, you know, even though I'm a palliative care physician, sometimes my track two patient has blindness or is quadriplegic or, you know, things that are not within my specialty either. But so the, in Bill 18, they have said that assessors would need to like do the one of the modules from the Canadian made curriculum, which I think is reasonable.
1: Mm-hmm. So let's talk about track one and track two and Alberta and Bill 18. It's a moving piece of proposed legislation at the moment. Maybe I'll just tell us about that, about what Bill 18 proposed is and implications.
0: Yeah, so the proposed Bill 18 will eliminate track two, and it will also restrict the criteria of track one significantly. So not only does a person need to have a reasonably foreseeable death, but the provincial government is defining that currently as less than 12 months. And we don't have crystal balls. We don't know exactly how much time you have left. And so if the provincial government is proposing that, they could take away my license if I find someone eligible who they don't think is eligible, then I need to be very careful about that 12 months. And there's actually very few people who we can predict that with any clarity. So people who are in the end stages of cancer will qualify. But people who have more unpredictable illnesses, like my patients with heart failure, people with neurologic illnesses like Parkinson's or multiple sclerosis, and people with dementia who already are rarely eligible, but some are, all of those will basically not have the option to have made.
1: If there was a disagreement in terms of your professional medically based determination that someone is reasonably foreseeable to die within 12 months from their current condition, but that someone else could disagree with that and that could then put your license in jeopardy, how could that be? Like, how could someone without your training and maybe a government person be able to make that comment and then go further, well past that, to then impact your professional standing?
0: Yes, this is why I'm flabbergasted too. You know, and physicians have generally been a self-regulating profession where our college has regulated us. But now we have the government mandating our college on how it needs to manage things. And they have them removing the MAID care coordination service from the health ministries and moving it into justice. So it's definitely, you know, a big fear of who is going to interpret these things. I mean, hopefully, maybe no one will come after us if they disagree, because you're right. And maybe other physicians will have the same guess as mine. But like I say, if it's a guess, we're going to feel like we have to err on the conservative side if that's what they're going to put it as. And the Supreme Court of Canada, when they allowed MAID, it was for a lady named Kay Carter, who was an 87-year-old with spinal stenosis. She did not have a life-limiting illness at all. She was living with frailty and constant pain, and they felt that it was her right to be able to access physician-assisted death if she chose it. You know, and so that's really where the MAID community has gone with our interpretations of what reasonably foreseeable death is. Like, if we put her into the actuarial calculators, many people think that her mean life expectancy might have been 7 years at that point. And so certainly I don't go with a 7-year timeline in my head, because that's impossible to predict anyway. But that definitely made me think, well, they don't mean 1 year, right? They mean the next few years type of area, that I would not be surprised if they die in the next few years. And so that's generally how we've been interpreting things currently, that we either know what they're going to die of, because you're going to die of your cancer, let's say, a lung cancer. Sometimes lung cancer is slow growing. Maybe you'll have 2 years. I would call that reasonably foreseeable. Or your heart failure, you've had all these exacerbations, you're a stage four kind of category. You're not going to live 5 years, but I don't know exactly how many. And if we restrict it to less than 12 months, then it's very different than what the Supreme Court of Canada ruled on. And it's going to really restrict these suffering patients to live for years in this way.
1: Really, the longer potential lifespan of 3 or 4 years, like, that's just more suffering. They're in a horrible pain that can't be managed, there's no foreseeable cure or improvement. And if it's 4 years, that's worse than 3 years, that's worse than 2 years. And that's counter to this less than 12-month, sort of somewhat seemingly arbitrary, flawed in its intention.
0: Yes, and I just dread that I'm going to have to be the one to tell this person, I'm sorry, you're not eligible because we're protecting you.
1: Dr. Walsh, it's been very interesting speaking with you. We're so grateful for you sharing all your perspectives and experiences. There's so much here. We will be watching in this province and elsewhere as this continues to evolve. Thank you so much for all that you do.
0: Well, thank you very much. It's a privilege to walk this journey with my patients and their families, and a privilege to be here today.
1: Okay, so if you're just joining us, you are listening to the No Buy Radio Show. My name is Derek, and today we're talking about MAID, Medical Assistance in Dying. Very interesting, just now with Dr. Dion Walsh. And so next, we're joined by Tanya Stilson. She has unique perspectives on MAID, both as a national board member and also directly in her family. Let's go. Welcome back to No Buy. Derek here, and we are talking about MAID today, Medical Assistance in Dying. And so at the same panel where I met Dr. Walsh, there was also an audience member who I'm so thankful that she spoke up and asked a question. And we're joined now by Tanya Stilson, whose father chose track 2 MAID. And we spoke after the panel session, and not only does Tanya have direct and personal insights on MAID from her family, but she also has been active nationally with MAID initiatives. So we're so grateful, Tanya, that you can join with us here today, and welcome to No Buy.
2: Thanks so much, Derek. Happy to be here.
1: So I thought we'd start maybe by getting to know you just a little bit, maybe about you and your father and your family a little bit, in the context of MAID and how MAID came into your life.
2: Sure. I think we come to it from a bit of a different background. My dad was always very interested in advocacy and very interested in justice, and always had a really good understanding of what his values were. And as he aged throughout his life, death and dying was a really open conversation in our family, which I have come to learn that that's not always necessarily the norm. I'm so grateful that we did make that a normal part of our conversations. My parents traveled well. They would leave a big manila envelope on the kitchen table that said, in big bold letters, in case of death, and it had all of their paperwork. But we just really lent in and made that a normalized conversation. And I think that gets tricky for people. And I think especially in this MAID space, is there's almost this disillusionment of death. And in our family, we just believed it's a really natural part of living.
1: Your family is tuned in to reality, and you're right. I think it's unusual, if not perhaps rare. I think it's a topic that people either don't think a lot of, try to avoid, or actively avoid, maybe in a bit of denial. We're all headed in the same direction.
2: We are. And so my dad had this deep interest. And then when he was about 70, he was down in Mexico. My parents lived in Mexico for about 8-9 months of the year, depending on when spring got warmer. And dad got sick. He got hepatitis and came back to Canada and was really, really, really sick. And it was during that time that he started to wonder what his choices were. He went and had treatments up in Calgary, which were tough for him, and mom had to move up there, and it was pretty quick, but he came back from those and he developed peripheral neuropathy, which is a really, really painful chronic pain condition. And for the next 12 years, he tried everything. He tried chiropractic care. He tried Wiggly machines. He tried stem cell transplant. He invested a lot in his health, and he really, really, really tried hard to return his health to where he was before. My dad was always a super active guy. He golfed 3 times a week. He hiked all over the Canadian Rockies and in Glacier National Park. They came to the country here because of the mountains. And so for him, this was a big change to his life when he started to lose his ability to be as mobile as he was. And it was really very difficult for him. And so then he learned about the organization Dying with Dignity during this time. And so that's why I say we come to this with a little bit of a different experience than most, because he ended up sitting on that board of directors during the time of the Carter case and the changes to MAID. So we walked into this lived experience with all of the knowledge, all of the background, all of the understanding, which is not typical either.
1: And is that the 2016 and Supreme Court, all of that?
2: That's right. That's right. So he was vice president during that time of the Carter case, which then allowed for MAID in Canada. And that day when the Carter case passed was one of his proudest days. He was elated. I remember him watching, like, with bated breath, the National that night. And it was a big thing because it had gone to the Supreme Court of Canada, an unanimous decision to allow Canadians the right.
1: It was his illness was well into progression at that stage?
2: It would really come and go, Derek. Like, sometimes he'd have, obviously, all the pain medications, and it would ebb and flow. And so he'd try a new treatment and that would work for a little bit. And then it would kind of creep up again. And then he'd have to try another new treatment. And so that was sort of his history for 12 years until the fall of 2022, when he just couldn't get it under control. And that's when he made the decision to apply.
1: Sort of the period about 2010 to 2022.
2: Yes.
1: And so right in the middle there, almost exactly, is when the leading up to and the Supreme Court decision in 2016.
2: Yeah. And so his illness was kind of parallel to everything that was happening. And then, of course, when Track 2 became legal, he then contemplated making that decision and then therefore applied.
1: That brings us to the fall of 2022.
2: Yeah. Dad made the decision to apply. And for him, he applied online. He had a regular medical doctor here, but he didn't feel comfortable. They didn't know each other very well. Dad was a bit nervous about people's opinions. And so he printed off the form. He had it witnessed. And this, of course, is all patient-led. So then the process is he sent that into the MAID care coordinator team. And he did what he did every fall with my mom, and they got on a plane and flew down to their second home in Puerto Vallarta. Mm-hmm. He was still okay enough to travel, but he was really changing. Quite honestly, he had really good health support in Mexico. So that was also part of the reason he went there. Now, they made some changes to his pain medications down there in Mexico. He got a bit of a flu bug and things went bad very quickly. And then it was October 30th, because of course one would know the dates. Dad wrote and asked us three girls, so I have two other sisters, to join us on a Zoom call. And together with my mom, shared the news that he was applying for MAID. And my mom and dad have been together since they were 13 and 14. So I think watching her was probably as difficult, if not more difficult. MAID doesn't typically very often happen in isolation, right?
1: Yeah.
2: So they shared the news. They obviously then needed to come back to Alberta to continue the process. They arrived early November and we started the assessments.
1: So this is Track 2. And so there's several layers to that. Tell us a little bit more on the application and the family side.
2: Sure. It's not an easy process. We needed to have two assessments, just like Track 1. But one of those had to be somebody who had specialty in that area. And then for us, we actually ended up having three assessments because one of the assessors deemed that Dad was Track 1. And I think she deemed him Track 1 because he was over male life expectancy. He was already 83. Another assessor deemed that Dad was Track 2. So then we ended up with a third assessor that led us to also living through the 90-day wait period. which is a long time.
1: If you're suffering and if your family member seeing a loved one suffer, absolutely. One day is a long time.
2: And if you know a date on the calendar,
1: mm-hmm.
2: if you know a date that's coming up, and so you're kind of stuck in this in-between world. Do you go to work? Do you have your Christmas parties? We ended up having to add on extra days over Christmas, which sounds lovely, but it makes it even more complicated.
1: Mm-hmm.
2: There aren't a lot of people who know about track two. Only 4.4% of all MAID cases are track two. It seemed really challenging for the family. And we were a family that understood it. We were a family who knew the legislation. We were a family who knew Dad's wishes forever. And it was still really hard because you're stuck in this kind of in-between stage of waiting to be approved. And then when you're approved, waiting for the second assessment or third, you kind of feel prepared but not ready. I kept saying that every win for Dad felt like a loss for us. And there's not a lot of support. The MAID team is there for assessments and provision, but there's not supports in Alberta or Canada, which is why I now volunteer on both the national organizations, because it was, we really wanted somebody who understood track two.
1: Just a question about the assessments. So the application was for track two.
2: Well, you just apply. Anybody who applies for me, you go through the criteria. Is it a serious illness, disease, or disability? So once you're approved, because you meet all the very stringent criteria, then the next step is they determine whether you will be track one or track two.
1: So then two assessments, one assessed him as track one, the other as track two. So that's where the third came in, and it's sort of a, I suppose you could say, a tiebreaker. I don't know if that's...
2: That's exactly what it was. You can say it. That's what it was.
1: Okay.
2: Yeah. Dad was hoping for track one, because once you make that decision, waiting 3 more months, and really it's the timing is from the amount from when they actually read the first application. So it was slightly less than 2 months, but it's still a very long time. So yeah, Dad was really hoping for track one.
1: And he was well past 3 months. He was several years really with this intention.
2: 12 years.
1: But on paper and officially 3 months from that application date, as you mentioned, yeah.
2: Yeah, I think that's the misunderstanding often with track two. If you look at the statistics, people who apply for MAID and have track one, their time of living with the disease is relatively short, 1 to 2 to 5 years, where people with track two, it can be decades and decades. All of the people I have supported have been with illnesses that are decades long. And so they don't come to this decision easy. This is not a rash decision. It can't be a rash decision. This is a well thought out, carefully decided, contemplative journey for them. And no one does this easily, in my opinion.
1: And with more than ample time for all kinds of reflection, second thoughts, everything, right? And that is certainly one of the misperceptions out there. I think an especially interesting and important point you've also made just now is the lack of social supports. So there's medical supports for the process, and that's in place. But then I guess that would be like social workers, counselors, this sort of thing is lacking.
2: Yeah, each province has different regulations. My understanding, I believe it's Manitoba provides a social worker for all MAID applications. I don't know if it's different if you're track one. I believe if you're in palliative, you may have different access to different supports. But we were very much on our own. I did meet with a woman in town whose dad had chosen MAID. It was a long time ago. I had all sorts of questions. And my mom only request of me was that there would be no surprises. So I needed to understand, for me, just being operational too, I needed to understand what that day would look like, how we would make decisions, what did mom need, what did dad need, What room would we choose? When does the nurse arrive? What about the funeral home? My dad had a green burial because that's just the guy he is. So that had a layer of complexity to it. So it's all of those things, like when do the grandkids arrive? What do we eat for lunch afterwards? My dad wanted to weigh in. We told him he couldn't. We overrode him. But all of those things, you're going to the bank and making those types of decisions. All of those things you typically would do after someone passes. We had all of this time. And some of those things we did while he was still here because he wanted to.
1: And, you know, you can. It depends on the individual situation, which really is very much a theme of a lot of these, like the panel discussion, the time I was fortunate to share with Dr. Dionne Walsh just now, is from a policy perspective, the differences between case by case and these sort of blanket policies, which really cannot fit. And that's a huge challenge.
2: Yes, death is individual, made is individual. My dad appeared not to be unwell. If you had come to the assessment, he was able-bodied, he was moving around, he wasn't bedridden. Now, his pain meds got him through an awful lot and all of the other things he was doing, so it depended on the time of day you saw him. But he didn't appear to be like someone at the end of his life. My dad was just making a choice, not that he wanted to die, but because he didn't want to continue to live how he had been living. And he knew it was getting smaller and smaller, and he was in debilitating pain.
1: Suffering and no prospect for improvement.
2: That's right. And other people who I have supported have said things like, I know how this story ends, and I don't want to experience that. I don't say that MAID is for everyone. I absolutely believe that it's not for everyone. But I always say I get up in the morning and decide whether I want to drink 6 cups of coffee or 2, or if I want to go for a walk in the morning, or if whatever I want to do with my life, I get to choose. I have that personal autonomy. And that's what Dad believed in, and that's what people who believe in MAID, they believe in the choice.
1: And so for any individual, including the opponents of MAID, they have that choice to not choose MAID. It's not being imposed.
2: Right. No one in Canada is ever led down that path. It is always patient-led. No one can force MAID on their grandma to get the life insurance policy. None of that happens. It is so patient-led that there's actually, I believe, a gap for the family members that support somebody choosing it. But it needs to be always patient-led, and it is. The safeguards are there. The restrictions are there. It's under the Criminal Code of Canada. All of that is very restrictive, and it should be. Dr. Walsh calls it, nobody says death on demand.
1: All of the paperwork and the assessments, and even within an assessment, a lot of questions and back and forth with the patient, interactions with the family, all of that.
2: And it can be a beautiful experience. I supported a woman here in town, and she was a longtime nurse, and she had dementia, and she knew where her journey was going. And I supported that family for over a year, and we had a beautiful celebration on the day that she had her MAID day.
1: And so she was able to choose MAID before she had lost her mental cognition, if you will?
2: Because in Canada currently we don't have advance requests, she still needs to have mental capacity. So some might say she chose earlier than later, but she couldn't risk going later.
1: You mentioned some stats at the panel. I believe 26% of people who apply for MAID are denied. Is that
2: for track two?
1: Now, are they applying, or is that after they've been determined to be track two then of those cases?
2: Yeah, that's right.
1: They're assessed to be track two, but of those track two assessments, 26% of those, so about one quarter, are deemed to not be track two, even though they were assessed as possibly.
2: They're deemed ineligible for MAID. That was something we never considered at all. And I do tell people this all the time. Just because you think you want to apply for MAID, it is a rigorous process. And especially for track two. Yeah, a quarter of people are completely denied.
1: And then I believe you also said 4.4% of people who pass away by MAID. Only 4.4 are track two. Is that correct?
2: That's right. So we're a very, very small percentage. I'm it.
1: Yeah. Like, wow.
2: In the Southern Alberta zone for that year, our family could likely be at, we're the one, right? So it's, if you think of MAID itself is less than 5% of the population or around that, that means, 95% are not choosing MAID. And then 4% of that 5% are track two. So that's what's so difficult when we're talking about these changes, is it's just, why are we spending our effort on this very, very small piece? I don't believe that it should be removed at all.
1: Tanya, thank you so much for sharing your life experience and that of your father and the peaceful, respectful, safe, gentle landing that he had. That's what we all hope for in our lives. And we're just so grateful that you could share that with us here today on Novi.
2: Well, thank you for giving me the platform to not only share some of my thoughts about what's currently happening, but also to share the story of my dad. It always feels good that I get to carry that baton forward, and hopefully it just hits home with somebody.
1: All right. At the end here, special thanks again to Dr. Dion Walsh and Tanya Stilson. Excellent. And thank you so much to Matthew and to Kelly Loader and their song Fearless, our theme music at the start. And to Friendly the Newfoundland Dog. Okay, so to gently bring us to the end here today, we've got two beautiful songs. The first by Tim Baker, Sound of the Machines, from his solo album Forever Overhead. This is a lovely track that we reinterpret for this context. And after that, Floating by Rhea from her Green Popsicles EP. Lovely. So we'll just float away here today on Novi. Thanks, everyone, and take care. Here is Tim Baker.

Welcome to another Folk Roots Radio. I'm Jan Hall. All the best in Folk Roots Americana, singer-songwriters and blues, and artist interviews. On Folk Roots Radio, we're all about the music and the people that make it. Now, coming up on this edition, we talk to Chicago singer-songwriter Joe Jenks about his new album, Poets, Philosophers, Workers and Wanderers. Joe chats to us about the making of the new album, his songwriting and live performances. It's a really great interview, and I hope you'll stay tuned for that. And as always, we check out more of the latest new releases on the Folk and Roots scene, starting off with this song. From her new album, Shame, this is Rachel Bayman with Something to Lose. You're listening to Folk Roots Radio, and I'm Jan Hall.

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1: Welcome back to Folk Roots Radio. We started off the hour with Nashville's Rachel Bayman with the love song Something to Lose from her great new album Shame. We followed that with Robbie Banks from Calgary, Alberta with his original song Alice, and that's from his debut full-length album Foothills. And according to Robbie, that song is all about a tipsy day wandering through Vancouver. And then another of Canada's great songwriters, Scott Cook, with Alberta, You're Breaking My Heart. And that song was written with Benjamin Caldwell, and you can find it on Scott's latest album, Further Down the Line. And finally, Maria DiMeglio, Michelle Younger, and Jordana Greenberg as Harpeth Rising, with some powerful lyrics from Jordana Greenberg on Love Child from their great new album, Against All Tides. And in the background, we're listening to multi-instrumentalist Russ Rentler with La Petite Voix from his latest release, Escaped the Tide. Next up, singer-songwriter Joe Jenks joins us to talk about his new album, Poets, Philosophers, Workers and Wanderers. But before we get there, from the new album, this is Let Me Sing You a Song. 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

0: That's Chicago singer-songwriter Joe Jenks with Let Me Sing You a Song, his tribute to Pete Seeger from his great new album, Poets, Philosophers, Workers and Wanderers. Now, Joe Jenks has built a music career around a fabulous tenor voice and a reputation for well-crafted songs that speak to a human experience fraught with challenge and injustice, yet also offering hope for a brighter future. We caught up with Joe Jenks on tour to chat about the new album. How are you doing today, Joe?
1: I'm doing well, Jen. Thanks so much for having me on Folk Roots Radio.
0: Great to talk to you today. I'm really enjoying the new album and looking forward to getting into that with you. But I thought as we started off with your tribute song to Pete Seeger and his testimony before the House Committee on Un-American Activities, why don't I get you to talk a little bit about Pete Seeger and what he means to you as a musician?
1: You know, Pete was a very early and consequential influence in my life. I'm the youngest of seven children in my family of origin, and I had the whole of my older siblings' record collections at my fingertips, and, you know, everything from, you know, British acid rock to, you know, Vivaldi's Four Seasons to big band era music to, you know, ABBA to, you know, folk singers and anything you could imagine I had at my fingertips. But when I was 8 years old, my sister came home with a present for me from college, and she gave me an album that was Pete Seeger and Arlo Guthrie live at Carnegie Hall, and it was a record that changed the direction of my life, because I suddenly had this understanding, I think at a very young age through those songs, that humanity was this immense ocean, and that music was a vessel I could sail out into that ocean to explore it. And Pete really brought stories of people from all over the world into my living room. And I could lay on the floor and listen to those records. And I never would have imagined as a child that I would grow up to know Pete or call him friend and mentor. But that's really what happened. I met Pete several times in the late 90s, and I would say earnestly became friends with him around 2001. He had an influence on my career and on what I chose to sing about and how I chose to conduct myself professionally, as well as, you know, just being an early childhood inspiration. So Pete really, his music affected me deeply. And on the morning that he died, I really wanted to honor him and honor a moment in his life that was sometimes overlooked, but was to me one of the most consequential moments in his public life, when he refused to surrender to a bunch of bullies that were, you know, trying to corner him and make him give testimony against other people. And he stood up and said, no, I won't do that. You know, I don't really understand the nature of the things you're accusing me of, but I can tell you that I'm a singer and I travel all over the world and I sing songs that serve to lessen the distance between people. As for these other accusations, I really don't know how to speak to them, but I brought my banjo with me today. And if you'd let me sing you a song, I think you would understand what my music is about and that it's not so dangerous as you seem to think it is. And they declined his generous offer, but I thought that was a really profound moment, because he stood up to a room full of bullies with absolute dignity. And he used the First Amendment of the U.S. Constitution, which guarantees freedom of speech, as his defense, saying, I've done nothing wrong but exercise my constitutional rights. And many people who were called before Congress in the 1950s used the Fifth Amendment of the U.S. Constitution, which says that a person is not required to give testimony if by doing so they may incriminate themselves. And he thought that was folly, because he was absolutely filled with the conviction that he had done nothing wrong. So he when asked, are you using the Fifth Amendment, Mr. Seeger? He said, no, I'm pleading the First Amendment. And off they went. So I really wanted to honor that specific moment of courage in his life, because I think it defined the next 40 years of his life.
0: Was that the reason you decided to make this song the first track on the new album?
1: Indeed it was. The album was released on May Day, on May 1st, which is International Workers' Solidarity Day, Workers' Memorial Day. And Pete Seeger's birthday is May 3rd. And so I really wanted to honor those things. And as I got into it, you know, there's a line in the chorus of the song that says, the top of it says, let me sing you a song about the people that I love, the poets, philosophers, the workers, and the wanderers. And as I was assembling this body of material and trying to figure out what I was going to call the album, what I was going to call the CD, I realized that that idea of poets, philosophers, workers, and wanderers really seemed to sum up all of the different narratives that were present in the CD, and that all of these songs were telling a story, each in their own way.
0: So let's talk about the new album itself. As you mentioned, it is Poets, Philosophers, Workers, and Wanderers. I noticed when I was looking through the liner notes, and I got to say, I love the packaging of this new album. You know, that one of the things that we miss in this digital age is if you're not actually getting the CD version of an album like this, you miss out on quite a lot. But I noticed that the songs that you've collected have been written over a period of time, and I wanted to give you a chance just to talk about how you pulled the songs together that made it into the final collection.
1: Well, certainly over I went 8 years in between solo records, and we'll talk about that a little bit more. But as I was pulling this together, I was really pulling, in some ways, not just the cream of the crop from my songwriting over the last 8 years, but the songs that to me felt like they linked into a common theme of narrative and storytelling. And one of the things that I have aspired to do in my career as a songwriter is to use songwriting as a tool for sort of an alternative form of journalism, if you will, to use songwriting as a means of telling stories about the world around me and people that I encounter in that world around me. And so there's 10 original songs on this record, and there's 4 songs written by friends of mine, one of whom is a wonderful Canadian singer-songwriter, John Brooks from Toronto. And then I also took some words written well before World War I by Ralph Chaplin, Solidarity Forever, but I wrote new music to it. I wanted to contemporize it a little bit, and I'm dual U.S.-Irish citizen, so I, you know, a hornpipe or a jig is usually not far away from me, and so I took those words to Solidarity Forever from, you know, 1906 or 1907, when Ralph wrote them, and created a new melody that I called Joe Hill's Hornpipe, and I debuted that piece at the 100th anniversary of Joe Hill's execution out in Salt Lake City in 2015, and so I knew that that needed to be a part of this project as well, Yeah, it really is just a project that's driven by the narratives of the stories, and it's just this collection of portraits that hang in their own way. And I'm totally with you about people who download records and don't get the packaging. I'm a sucker for the analog experience, for flipping through a book or the old album sheets that you had to fold out and read lyrics. And, you know, for me, one of the joys still of vinyl is that it requires our participation. We have to get up every 18 to 21 minutes and turn the record over, and it invites us still into a process of participation. Just streaming something online, you know, or just, you know, racking up 100 songs in your iTunes folder and playing them doesn't, you know, there, I don't know, there's something about the analog experience that I'm still a kind of a sucker for. So as long as people will buy CDs and vinyl, I'll still be creating music and putting it out in that form, because it's just, to me, it's such a richer experience.
0: Well, it's interesting you say that, because I get into, you know, as a radio person, I get into conflict about I want the music quick, and sometimes getting it digitally really works that way. But it is nice, as you say, to sit down and have the information. I like to read the lyrics, and I like to know who played on an album. We will get to who plays on this album shortly, but I'd like to take a break with another song from the album. I'd like to play one piece at a time, because this is you mentioned how important narrative is, telling the stories of these different songs. This is a song that obviously I think means a lot to you, and talks about a very important issue. And that, of course, is the issue of PTSD with people in the military. Talk about this song, and then we'll play it.
1: I am the songwriter in residence for a program in Spokane, Washington, called Warriors Heart to Art. And Warriors Heart to Art is an amazing organization that uses poetry and visual art and songwriting and storytelling to give veterans an opportunity to share their story, not, you know, with any specific overt, you know, sort of counseling purpose per se, but just knowing the value of storytelling as part of releasing an experience. And so for several years, I've been privileged to do some songwriting, both with and for veterans. And this song came out of one of the retreats, and the veterans just shared with me thoughts and ideas and experiences, and then gave me permission to take those and amalgamate them into a common thread of narrative in this song. And it's an honor anytime somebody else entrusts you with their story.
0: Let's play that just now. This is Joe Jenks from the album Poets, Philosophers, Workers and Wanderers. And this is One Piece at a Time. And you're listening to Folk Roots Radio. And I'm Jan Hall.

0: That's Joe Jenks with One Piece at a Time from his new album. It's entitled Poets, Philosophers, Workers and Wanderers. And Joe Jenks is our special guest on Folk Roots Radio today. He's on the road at the moment, but is able to spare a little time to chat about the album. What I'd like to do at this point, Joe, is talk about who plays on this. Because, you know, one of the things I love about talking to people like yourself is how passionate you are about the craft of creating a record, you know. And funny, we were talking about vinyl before, but when I look at a CD like this and I read all the information, you can see an incredible amount of effort went into not just writing the songs, but actually getting in the studio together with the right people to create the songs that end up on the final album. So tell us a little bit about who joined you on this one.
1: You know, an amazing team of musicians came together to help me make this record. You know, it really was kind of a community barn raising. And starting with Charlie Pilzer, who was the lead engineer on the project, and also I invited to be co-producer on the project because his contributions really exceeded engineering. He really helped a great deal in wrangling, in particular, the string and the horn arrangements into something that served the album. You know, and then there's some great singers and great players. John Carroll on keyboards, Jim Robison on bass, Cheryl Prashker on percussion. And then Issa Barnwell, who sang Sweet Honey in the Rock for more than 30 years. Trett Fury, Edie Carey. There's a wonderful group, Harpeth Rising, from the States that helped me out a lot with the string arrangements. My niece, Grace Jenks, helped out with the horn. She's a wonderful French horn player. And my friend Reggie Harris was singing on here. And so there's, it's just a wonderful group of people that came together and offered to lend their time and their talents to help me realize a very particular vision I had about this record, which I wouldn't go so far as to say it's as much of a concept album as something like Days of Future Past by the Moody Blues or, you know, some of those sort of classic concept albums. But I really had a certain sense that I wanted there to be a very particular musical narrative running through, not just a lyrical narrative. And so, different musicians came in and helped me kind of stitch the quilt of these songs together into a cohesive blanket.
0: I always wonder, you know, when you reel off the names of the people that play on it, and you know, you say, "Well, that's wonderful how that all happened." But I imagine it must have taken time, you know, thinking about particular songs, particular people's availability to actually get everybody together to record. How long did that actually take?
1: I was working on this record on and off for 2.5 years, and I normally would aspire not to take quite so long to make a record. But, you know, this was interspersed with a lot of touring. On average, I'm doing 150 concerts a year all over North America and a few in Ireland every year. And, you know, it's just that life is complicated and busy for all of us, and trying to sort the logistics of working with various musicians I really wanted on the project and coordinating our respective touring schedules took some effort and took some time. But, you know, in the end, I was really delighted with how cohesive the project felt start to finish. And again, I have to credit Charlie Pilzer for, you know, bringing a certain continuity from an engineering standpoint to things that were recorded occasionally at different times and in different places, and you know, sort of bringing it all into a common place. And the joy of modern digital technology is that we can do that. You know, I can record French horns in one studio and record strings in another studio and record some of the vocals in yet another studio and bring them all together and make them all work together. And then there were some other times when we had, you know, multiple musicians in the studio simultaneously and were able to record some things, in essence, live. So it was just a great combination of effort, many people, but I was grateful that so many people were willing to honor the vision that I put forth about this record and helped me get there.
0: You play live solo. You're also a member of Brother Sun with Pat Wichter and Greg Greenway. Tell us a little bit about the live experience. And I know you've been playing with Brother Sun for quite a while now, and you may be taking a break from that. Is that right?
1: That's true. We the trio Brebeson is going to wind down at the end of 2017 in mid-November, and we are going on indefinite hiatus. I don't think any of us have ruled out the possibility of future collaboration, but you know, we're all eager to. I think in some ways take some of the lessons we have learned in now 7.5 years of making music together as an ensemble, and apply those lessons in other ways, you know, and pursue other collaborative processes with other players and other writers. And, you know, there's also a personal element to our choice to, you know, go on hiatus for a while as a trio, in that everything you say yes to is necessarily something that you say no to. And for the years that we have been really devoted to the trio and on the road heavily with the trio, all of us have had to say no, not just to other professional opportunities, but to people that matter a great deal to us in our personal lives, to, you know, spouses and siblings and parents and nieces and nephews. None of us have children, but all three of us are deeply connected to our families. You know, I think you just come to an awareness at different times in your life that you have served one portion of your life mission well while neglecting other portions of that life mission. And so I think we all kind of slowly came to an awareness that even though the music we were making was something we really enjoyed and something clearly our fan base enjoyed, that we were, all of us in some ways, not serving other purposes in our life that required our attention.
0: So you'll be playing shows with Brebeson, as you mentioned, through the rest of this year, and then you'll be on hiatus. But tell us a little bit about the solo side. And most of the time, are you solo on the road by yourself, or do you tend to travel with other people?
1: You know, it's sort of all over the map, and when I say that, I don't mean that just figuratively. It really depends on what part of the country or what part of the continent or what part of the world I'm in. You know, I have musical friends all over North America, and so in different places, sometimes they'll invite different players to join me. Many times I'm just traveling solo. And, you know, I started out touring solo just almost 20 years ago. I was based out of Seattle, Washington at the time. And was just really on for a great adventure and enjoyed various little bits of collaboration over the years, in particular with Greg and Pat, which is part of how the three of us ended up forming a trio. But after, you know, 7.5 years of having the majority of my efforts go into trio work, I'm pleased to get back to doing a lot more solo work, and I'll be touring in between Brebeson concerts this year. I'll be doing a fair amount of touring in 2017 as a soloist, including a tour swing up through Ontario in September. I'm excited about all the possibilities, and there are things you can do as a soloist. You can change a set list in a heartbeat and nobody cares. You know, you can respond to something in the room with a different song than you intended to play, because that's what the moment calls for. With an ensemble where you have really worked on the arrangements and worked on, you know, everything that goes into it and worked on the narrative that you're telling collectively over the arc of an evening, it's much harder to deviate from that scripted set list, because that's something everybody has, you know, brought certain instruments on stage for and put them in certain tunings for. And, you know, like it becomes more difficult to respond with a certain kind of immediacy to what's going on. And so in a time when there's so much political craziness and shifting happening daily, you know, for me, it's always a treat to stand on stage on my own and have the opportunity to respond, you know, to the world around me in a little more immediate way. And that said, I will absolutely miss singing the amazing harmonies that I get to sing with my bandmates. And so at some point, you know, we may all decide, oh, we really miss that, and, you know, we'll go back to it. But for now, I think we're all left facing other muses for a while after this year. And you know, everything has its end, as Pete Seeger wrote. So
0: absolutely.
1: Quoting Ecclesiastes, you know. So.
0: I wanted to thank you for spending time to talk to us today. If people want to learn more about your music, how can they do that?
1: The first and best way to do that is to go to joejanks.com. That's spelled joejenckx.com. I also have a musician page on Facebook, and people can hop over and take a look at that. But joejanks.com is probably the first and best stop. And if people want to sign up for the newsletter, there's a little thing up in the upper right-hand corner they can click on and sign up for the newsletter. And I send out a monthly newsletter ostensibly, but sometimes my monthly newsletter only goes out 9 times a year. So, you know, I don't harass people with it, but it just will keep folks aware of where I'm touring. And as I mentioned, I do tour all over North America. That's probably the best way to stay in touch with me.
0: And I have a sense that that's a newsletter that people will definitely want to read. So thanks again for being with us. We're going to play one more song. I'm going to get you to introduce it, but I'm going to have you tell us about it first. And that is the song, it's the end of the interview, Going Home. Tell us a little bit about this song.
1: This song had multiple inspirations. A dear friend of mine with whom I had done a lot of theater in college chose to end his life in 2009. And that really hit me. We grew up expecting to bury our elders, but when we get to a place where we begin to bury our peers, you know, it brings our own mortality into a little bit of a different light. And in this case, a little more tragic light, because a dear friend was not able to transcend the difficulties he found in being alive and on this plane of existence. I then, about 6 months later, got word that a dear songwriter friend who was in Afghanistan had been killed, and it turned out it was inaccurate information. He was okay, but that night, the thought of losing two brothers in song in such a short period of time just really hit me. And I realized that what I was most sad about was that I would no longer get new stories from these two gentlemen. And I always felt like my life was enhanced by looking at the world through the lens of their perspective and the things that they created. It turned reality a few degrees off from the way I saw it and allowed me to see from a different angle. And I began to think about the kinds of things that they would respectively write about. And it really came back to this idea of people standing at the crossroads of suffering and transcendence. And so this song, Going Home, is kind of a litany, if you will, of many, many people in different moments of decision and struggle and challenge, and ultimately ends on a very hopeful and transcendent note. But it's sort of a collage and a portrait of many people who are standing at that crossroads and you know, trying to determine what happens next and what does it mean to go home? Can you go home, or is home something that's static, or is home something that you create fresh every day? Home is where you are, and I think as a touring artist, I've had to come to a place where home is not a prescripted place that I land. Home is a way of being, and when you transcend the place and figure out how to be at home in your own skin, wherever you happen to be, I think that's when you've really begun to touch into the kind of thing that a lot of the great spiritual masters have talked about for, you know, thousands of years.
0: That's a great way to put it. Lots to think about. Fabulous album, Joe Jenks. Poets, Philosophers, Workers, and Wanderers. It's an album you definitely want to check out. Joe, it's an absolute pleasure talking to you today. And you're going to introduce the final song on Folk Roots Radio.
1: All right. This is Going Home from Poets, Philosophers, Workers, and Wanderers. Thanks for having me, Jen.
0: Thanks again.
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0: Thanks again. You have a great day.

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0: When the internet first started, ad revenue wasn't a big deal. But Canadian internet advertising has grown by 1,000% since 2005. 80% of that Canadian ad money goes to American internet companies like Google, Facebook, YouTube, and many more. Meanwhile, Canadian media, especially local news, are struggling again. 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

coffee, but he usually drinks tea. Confusing? Yes, I understand it. Always confuses me. You see, Mike has a slight speech impediment. That's to say, whenever he gets excited, his words are harder to get away. So you should ask Mike if he wants coffee or tea. Mike gets excited and wants coffee. So he says...

0: Hey, my name is Sherman Downey, and I live in Corner Brook, Newfoundland. 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

Hi, this is Terry Parsons, the host of The Songwriters, inviting you to join me every Sunday at 4 p.m. on Voice of Bombay Radio as we explore the world of music from the inside on The Songwriters. 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